0: From NPR News in Washington, I'm Ryland Barton. Israeli settlers have besieged three homes in the occupied West Bank for several days. U.S. Ambassador Mike Huckabee referred to the settlers as terrorists. That's an unusually sharp rebuke for Huckabee, who has said Israeli Jews have a biblical right to settle the West Bank. NPR's Daniel Estrin has more on Israel's response.
1: I spoke with Israeli Prime Minister Benjamin Netanyahu's foreign policy advisor. His name is Ophir Falk. And he said that the settlers in this case, he called them vigilantes. And he said that these incidents are sporadic compared to the frequency of Palestinian attacks on Israelis. The United Nations has documented that since the Gaza war began, 44 Israelis have been killed in the West Bank and more than 1,000 Palestinians have been killed there.
0: NPR's Daniel Estrin reporting. Ukrainian drones knocked out power in Crimea's largest city, the latest in a series of attacks. The Ukrainian air campaign has upended life in the territory that Russia seized 12 years ago. NPR's Greg Myrie has the details.
2: Crimea is usually packed with families enjoying beach vacations in summer. But Ukraine's drone strikes, like the latest one in Sevastopol, are causing frequent blackouts, cuts in cell phone service, and days with no running water. Crimea was the first place Russia seized when it initially invaded Ukraine in 2014. But Ukraine is now challenging Russia's hold on the Black Sea Peninsula with almost daily airstrikes from afar. Many of Crimea's basic supplies are imported from Russia by ship. Ukraine is also attacking these Russian vessels, saying it has hit more than 200 in the past month. Greg Myrie, NPR News, Kyiv.
0: Federal prosecutors and Luigi Mangione's defense team will hold a special court conference tomorrow morning, raising speculation that two sides may have reached a plea agreement. Mangione is accused of shooting and killing UnitedHealthcare CEO Brian Thompson outside a New York City hotel in 2024. The two sides requested the surprise hearing less than a month before Mangione's state trial is set to begin. Wholesale inflation, which shows rising prices before they hit consumers, cooled last month. NPR's Scott Horsley has more on a report from the Department of Labor.
3: Prices at the wholesale level are climbing more slowly now, much like prices at the retail level. A new report from the Labor Department shows wholesale prices in July were up 4.7% from a year ago. That's a smaller annual increase than the 5.5% jump for the 12 months ending in June. Wholesale prices were flat between June and July. The news is likely to be welcomed by inflation fighters at the Federal Reserve, although prices are still climbing faster than the central bank would like. Investors are betting the Fed will feel less pressure to raise interest rates when policymakers meet next month. Still, bond markets are signaling that other interest rates on things like mortgages may go higher. Scott Horsley, NPR News, Washington.
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4: This is KUOW News. I'm Kim Malcolm in Seattle. A candidate for Washington state legislature was arrested for a suspected DUI earlier this week. Krista Perez was running to represent parts of Tacoma in the State House of Representatives. She ran a progressive challenge against incumbent Democrat Melanie Morgan in last week's primary election and finished ahead of Morgan by 380 votes. According to reporting from Seattle Red, Perez was arrested on Tuesday morning for allegedly damaging five cars after running into a parked car. She was released on bail. Seattle Public Schools plans to begin an audit of their human resource practices next week. This follows a pledge from the new superintendent to re-examine how the district responds when teachers are accused of misconduct. KUOW's Noelle Gasca has more.
5: A request for proposals for a human resources internal audit was posted online in June, about 4 months after Superintendent Ben Schuldiner started in Seattle. Among the list of objectives for the audit is determining if investigations are conducted in a timely manner. In March, Schuldiner told KUOW that the district lacks solid systems and structures to handle inquiries effectively.
6: If you came up to my office, you would actually see stacks of data around investigations that have happened over the last couple of years and me really pushing to say, where are we with this?
5: A spokesperson for the district said in an emailed statement that the RFP reflects the district's ongoing efforts to improve district operations and business practices. Noelle Gasca, KUOW News.
4: And Thurston County prosecutors are saying goodbye and good boy to Marshall, the courthouse's 12-year-old black lab, who's retiring today after more than 10 years of service. Victim Services Coordinator Kim Carroll says Marshall's presence has helped lower blood pressure and cortisol levels in witnesses, helping them deliver quality testimony. She says she believes Marshall's work has led to more cases being resolved without heading to trial. KUOW News.

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1: Holding steady at 79 degrees here in Seattle, this is KUOW 94.9, Seattle's NPR news station. I'm Kim Malcolm. Stay with us. We'll have the latest on what Colombian rescue teams have found digging through rubble after this week's earthquake. And a local judge orders prediction market Kalshi to cease operating in Washington State by next week. Our top stories coming up next.
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1: And later on All Things Considered, wildfires in Washington's North Cascade Mountains have closed down sections of the popular Pacific Crest Trail, which runs from Mexico to Canada.
3: It's becoming increasingly rare for someone to be able to accomplish that because of these significant wildfire events that are becoming more and more common.
1: KUOW's John Ryan looked into how long-distance hikers have had to get creative to make the best of the legendary PCT experience. That story and much more in the next 20 minutes here on KUOW. 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
4: Live from NPR News in Culver City, California, I'm Dwayne Brown. Search operations continue in western Colombia 3 days after a powerful earthquake killed more than 280 people. Hundreds are still missing, as John Otis reports from the hardest-hit city of Cali.
5: Colombian officials know they are in a race against the clock to find people trapped in collapsed buildings. Cali Mayor Alejandro Eyre says they are now focusing on 7 sites in the earthquake zone where they have the best chance to save people.
6: Necesitamos mucho orden.
5: The mayor also called on Cali residents to avoid the disaster zone so as not to cause traffic jams or get in the way of rescue teams. He added that workers inside the buildings need silence so their listening devices can detect signs of life. For NPR News, I'm John Otis in Cali, Colombia.
4: In Washington, D.C., Todd Blanche addressed the Justice Department workforce for the first time today as Attorney General. NPR's Carrie Johnson tells us Blanche started at the bottom floor of the DOJ as an intern 30 years ago.
7: In remarks at the Justice Department, Todd Blanche reminisced about his own early years at the agency. He praised lawyers and support staff and the law enforcement agents who never know if they'll make it home safe each night.
8: You make cases for us. You make sacrifices for us. You put your lives on the line every day.
7: Blanche says he'll lead DOJ with integrity and uphold the rule of law. Justice Connection, a group that supports current and former workers there, says hundreds of people have been fired because of their perceived politics, and thousands more have left because of how the Trump administration is weaponizing the agency. Carrie Johnson, NPR News, Washington.
4: Stocks finished higher on Wall Street today. 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
1: This is KUOW News. I'm Kim Malcolm in Seattle. A King County Superior Court has issued an order requiring the online company Kalshi to cease many of its operations in Washington State. The New York-based company is a federally regulated financial exchange. It trades so-called event contracts in what's known as a prediction market, allowing users to bet on almost anything. Yesterday's court order stems from a lawsuit filed by State Attorney General Nick Brown, which argued Kalshi's markets were tantamount to online gambling, which is banned by state law. This follows a decision last month in which the court found the company was likely violating state gambling rules. The new order directs the company to stop facilitating wagers by Washington residents on sports, elections, and entertainment, among other things. For its part, Kalshi has argued it's not a gambling site, and state governments don't have the authority to regulate prediction markets. A group of experts and laypeople have advised the federal government and state of Washington on the Hanford site for over 30 years. But yesterday, the Hanford Advisory Board was informed it would be significantly diminished. The group is made up of about 70 people, including alternates. By October 1st, about 20 people will remain on the board. The U.S. Department of Energy made the announcement. The new members will only represent themselves. Susan Lechband is a former board chair. She says transparency at Hanford is essential for public trust.
9: Do I think the public will be hurt? I think those people who have a real concern about the environment and how's money being spent, yeah. Yeah, I think they will be hurt.
1: The Department of Energy says this new board model will, quote, enhance engagement with those that live closest to Hanford. Hanford is where the nation produced plutonium during World War II and the Cold War, and is the nation's largest cleanup site. And the Seattle Mariners managed to end their six-game losing streak in New York this afternoon with pitcher Logan Gilbert throwing six scoreless innings to help the M's beat the Yankees 1-0. Rookie shortstop Colt Emerson was also sent back down to AAA Tacoma today ahead of the series against Houston that starts tomorrow. In the current standings, the Mariners are behind six other teams in the race for the last wildcard spot. This is KUOW News.
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11: This is All Things Considered from NPR News. I'm Juana Summers.
12: And I'm Elsa Chang. A standoff in the Israeli-occupied West Bank has caught the attention of the Trump administration. A group of Israeli settlers besieged Palestinians in their homes for days. And one of those homes belongs to a U.S. citizen. The U.S. ambassador to Israel, Mike Huckabee, took the unusual step of calling those Israeli settlers, quote, terrorists. For more, we're joined now by NPR's Daniel Estrin in Tel Aviv. Hi, Daniel.
13: Hi, Elsa.
12: Okay, so what exactly happened in this standoff in the West Bank?
13: It began at the start of the week. Settlers set up a tent in front of two Palestinian homes on the edge of a village called Kusra. They cut off power lines, they cut off and vandalized water pipes to these homes, and the settlers simply stayed outside the homes round the clock for days, and the families were trapped inside. Our NPR producer, Noha Musleh, reached one of the Palestinians inside one of the homes, Kusai Abu Ridi. He says they are still besieged, they lack electricity, water, food, medicine. And his brother, who owns the house, is a U.S. citizen. He lives in Ohio, and he's been appealing to the U.S. embassy to help.
12: Okay, and explain how the U.S. has helped, at least so far, or tried to.
13: Well, the U.S. ambassador to Israel, Mike Huckabee, posted on X that the U.S. asked Israel to send in forces to remove that group of settlers. And he called those Israeli settlers, as you mentioned, terrorists. Very unusual language for Huckabee. He's a pro-Israel conservative. He believes Jews have a biblical right to settle the West Bank. Now, Israel did send in the army in the end to dismantle the settler tent. But the army says it only detained one Israeli at the scene, and residents say that settlers are still there in the vicinity of the village. So this is still an ongoing saga, but activists say that this is a tactic that they have seen in recent weeks, where settlers have besieged a home, they try to take it over, and soldiers turn a blind eye.
12: Blind eye. Wait, so what is the Israeli government saying about all of this?
13: The Israeli army says they have sent more troops to the area, and Israeli officials are condemning this incident. But they say that the issue is being overblown. I spoke with Israeli Prime Minister Benjamin Netanyahu's foreign policy advisor. His name is Ophir Falk. And he said that the settlers in this case, he called them vigilantes. And he said that these incidents are sporadic compared to the frequency of Palestinian attacks on Israelis. The United Nations has documented that since the Gaza war began, 44 Israelis have been killed in the West Bank, and more than 1,000 Palestinians have been killed there. And rights groups have documented just how little Israel has done to prosecute settler violence against Palestinians. One group told me that this year alone, the Israeli police has only pressed charges in 3 of those cases.
12: Wow. Well, can we just talk about the big picture here? Because Israeli settlements are expanding in the occupied West Bank, which is land that Palestinians claim. Say more about what is happening there.
13: We have seen dramatic changes in the West Bank since October 7th, 2023, the Hamas attack on Israel. We've seen whole populations of Palestinian communities displaced due to Israeli settler intimidation. We've seen scores of these small rural Palestinian hamlets displaced. Now we're seeing these threats to homes on the edge of villages. We're also seeing an acceleration of settlement building in recent months. And activists I've spoke to think that the current Israeli government, which is very pro-settlement, is racing against the clock in case they lose power when Israel goes to elections in October.
12: Ah, that is NPR's Daniel Estrin in Tel Aviv. Thank you, Daniel.
13: You're welcome.
14: Rescue crews continue working around the clock to reach victims of the 7.4 earthquake that struck western Colombia Monday. The death toll, now at around 265, is expected to rise as rubble is cleared from hundreds of collapsed structures. In Cali, Colombia's third largest city, authorities and the mayor are rushing to help victims. John Otis reports.
15: Mayor Alejandro Eder says he hasn't slept in days. Still, he makes time to thank volunteers at this food bank for earthquake victims. Since the disaster, he describes doing everything from coordinating rescue teams to monitoring traffic through neighborhoods hit hardest by the quake. And he even lets me tag along.
16: When you're the mayor of a city, your team is set up to govern everyday life. But when something like this happens, suddenly everything else is almost dropped and you just have to focus on the emergency.
15: Eder, who is 50 and went to grad school in the U.S., was doing a radio interview when the quake hit Monday morning. After confirming that his family was safe, he got to work.
16: So we quickly identified 56 building collapses. Then immediately we sent teams out there to see if they were possibly, like, if they were residential buildings or warehouses or whatever.
15: With saving lives the top priority, he called on his fellow mayors and Colombia's newly inaugurated president to immediately send help.
16: And by Monday evening, we had, 150 rescuers arrive in the city.
15: So far, Eder's efforts appear to be paying off. Rescuers have already pulled 85 survivors from under the rubble. And crews, like this one at a pair of fallen apartment towers in Cali's south side, are still at work. Until recently, Cali had been on a roll. It was host to a major UN conference. It attracts bird watchers from all over the world and is the international capital of salsa music. Eder loves to tout Cali's large population of Afro-Colombian entrepreneurs.
16: One of the things that I've been aiming for is to consolidate Cali as the Atlanta of Latin America.
15: Now, Eder has to scale back those ambitions. He's already set up food and medical tents at a fairgrounds where a large music festival was set to start yesterday.
16: Obviously, we had to suspend it, but we're using everything that was set up like an impromptu distribution center. So it's kind of like a blessing in disguise.
15: His actions are earning the mayor high marks from Cali residents, like Isabella Jaramillo, who is handing out donated clothes to quake victims.
17: I think he's responding, as we say in Colombia, a la altura. He's doing a great job, as I can see.
15: But the mayor also has vocal critics. Street crime has long been a problem, while Cali and surrounding areas were hit by terrorist attacks ahead of June's presidential election. Eder's family owns one of Colombia's largest sugar mills, and his father served as Cali's mayor in the 1980s. As a result, some paint him as an out-of-touch member of Colombia's ruling class. In this video, widely shared on social media, you can see Eder inspecting damaged homes just hours after the quake. However, residents showered him with insults and rocks, one of which hit the mayor on the head. He was not seriously hurt, And amid the earthquake ruins, he remains optimistic.
16: It's not going to push us back. It's going to push us forward.
15: He predicts that Cali will get massive federal funding to rebuild the many homes, hospitals, and schools that were destroyed.
16: You can sit down and start crying, or you can see it as a huge opportunity to rebuild 167 schools as brand new modern schools, you know? So I think that's the way you have to look at it.
15: Then Ader excused himself, saying he had to catch a nap. For NPR News, I'm Jan Otis in Cali, Colombia.
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1: This is KUOW. I'm Kim Malcolm. Wildfires have shut down two big segments of the Pacific Crest Trail in Washington. The National Scenic Trail spans more than 2,600 miles from Mexico to Canada. Long-distance hikers unable to reach the Canadian border have responded with creativity to preserve the PCT experience. KUOW's John Ryan reports.
18: For the past 5 months, Derek Hu has been walking the mountainous spine of the West Coast, from the Mexican border up to Washington's North Cascades. He took videos along the way. North of Stevens Pass, the engineer from Taiwan started to encounter wildfire smoke.
19: Oh.
18: He looks at the camera and says, wow, North Cascades, really beautiful. Although there's some smoke, a bit foggy due to the wildfire, it's quite moving. The Ptarmigan Fire just to the east had blown up, and the Forest Service announced that the last 43 miles of the Pacific Crest Trail were closed. It was just one of the big fires giving hikers problems in this exceptionally bad year for Northwest Fire.
19: The Stevens Pass is very smoky. Some of the hikers, they just get into the Stevens Pass and then they turn back because of the smoky air.
18: But Hu continued on. He had started in the California desert in March. Like most Pacific Crest Trail through hikers, he had a big goal in mind, reaching the Canadian border. A monument there marks the end of the PCT. Completing the whole trail is a big accomplishment. It takes about 5 months if you're able to backpack 25 or 30 miles a day.
19: Oh, 20 miles is a piece of cake.
18: Through hiker Ian Irwin of Portland was a few days ahead of Hu. Irwin started extra early in March.
20: We knew that even being a month or two early on the PCT that we were racing the fire season and we still didn't make it.
18: Irwin and his hiking partners had to stop at the trail closure, blocked from reaching the Canadian border.
20: It was definitely disappointing, but it felt okay that it was something that was outside of our control. So it wasn't like we were quitting or giving up or anything. It was just this year, this is where the end of the trail is going to be.
18: Irwin and his fellow hikers decided not to let it end their long hike on a sour note. A friend drove to the trailhead with power tools and scrap lumber. Then they built a hand-lettered monument to mark the temporary end of the Pacific Crest Trail, with little U.S. and Canadian flags and a trail register for hikers to sign. Irwin says he feels lucky to have made it as far as he did before fire season kicked into high gear. Trail officials say it is getting harder to do the PCT. A warming climate is making fire season longer and more intense. Sam Webster is with the Pacific Crest Trail Association.
3: It's becoming increasingly rare for someone to be able to accomplish that because of these significant wildfire events that are becoming more and more common.
18: Some hikers have found alternate ways to reach Canada, though fires are making alternates dangerous as well. When Taiwanese hiker Derek Hu reaches the scrap lumber monument, hikers from three continents have already signed its trail register. Hu gets choked up as he reads the message Ian Irwin and friends left for fellow hikers.
19: For all the hardworking friends, we see your strength.
18: We see your strength, it says. Hu sniffles, then repeats its recognition of the hiker's hard work in Mandarin. Hu says he doesn't plan to pursue an alternate route for now. Mostly, he's grateful for the effort to build this new monument where hikers can celebrate coming all the way from Mexico. Hu says reaching the actual border is not a big deal. For him, all the people he met on the journey were his most precious gifts. John Ryan, KUOW News.
1: 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And a local political candidate is facing possible DUI charges after a Tuesday car crash. 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
23: From NPR News, this is All Things Considered. I'm Juana Summers.
24: And I'm Scott Detrow, here with another edition of Spacing Out with our friends from Shortwave, Regina Barber and Ari Daniel. Hey there.
25: Hey.
26: Hi, Scott.
24: Ari, you came back for more.
26: I couldn't stay away. I love Spacing Out.
25: And he's even physically here.
24: I know.
25: And we didn't scare him.
24: And as we tape right now, a solar eclipse is happening in another country that we are not looking at, but we will.
25: I'm a little sad.
24: We will just push through those feelings, and we will talk about three other space stories this week. What are they?
25: So, first up, the beauty of the Perseid meteor shower.
26: And then a fascinating new look at the surface of the sun.
25: And then to round it all out, we're going to get into the news that part of a SpaceX rocket smashed into the moon.
24: All right, I love a meteor shower. Let's start there. The Perseid meteor shower peaked Wednesday night. Let's start with the basics. What exactly are meteor showers?
25: Right. So I just want to say real quick, there was a new moon yesterday, so the skies were really dark, great for stargazing. But Scott, as an astronomer, I think it's fascinating that meteor showers are basically like the Earth traveling through a field of debris left over by comets or, in some cases, asteroids.
26: That is why the Perseids happen around the same time every year. Earth is orbiting the sun, as you know, Scott, and this is just the part of our path when we intersect with that leftover trail from the comet Swift-Tuttle.
24: I appreciate your confidence in my space knowledge
25: yeah.
24: there. One thing I don't know, though, and I've actually always wanted to know, is when did humans first figure out that these shooting stars that show up every year are actually from comets?
25: Yeah, so let's start with, like, just meteor showers in general, because, like, I spoke with Matt Schindel, a planetary science historian with the Smithsonian. He says that the Perseids were first recorded in 36 AD in the Han Dynasty of ancient China.
27: People have been observing meteor showers for as long as people have been recording history.
26: But it wasn't until the mid-1800s when astronomers started figuring out that comets might be the cause of meteor showers.
24: Huh. And help me visualize this a little bit more. When we're talking about debris from a comet, is this like little bits and pieces that flaked off as it zoomed through space?
26: Yeah, so people are seeing those tiny bits of comet debris burn up in our atmosphere.
27: Keep in mind, like, the things that you're seeing are incredibly small. Like, most of this debris is only about the size of a grain of sand. You know, that itself is pretty impressive, that this little thing burning up in our atmosphere is putting on such a big show.
24: Give me some tips here. If I want to see them, what do I need to do right?
25: So, Scott, leave town. Get away.
24: Get out of here.
25: Get away from the city lights. Yeah. And then once you're in the dark, let your eyes adjust. This is really important. For about 20 to 30 minutes, then you should be able to see those faint streaks of light across the sky, those shooting stars. Almost all meteor showers are best observed after midnight. So bring a blanket, lay down, look up. But set your expectations for no more than 1 minute. It's not going to be like Star Trek, you know, like raining down.
24: Not warp drives.
25: No.
24: Nearby.
25: No.
24: Okay.
26: Just a singular sparkle every minute.
25: Yeah, basically.
24: Okay.
25: Yeah.
24: Let's turn to the topic of the surface of the sun, which I will just say, we talked about this very early on that I had not yet read the book Project Hail Mary. Mm-hmm. I'm now actually reading the book as we speak. So the surface of the sun, high in my mind.
25: Okay.
24: Let's talk about it.
25: I love it.
26: So we've known, Scott, that the sun creates enormous amounts of energy in its core. The surface of the sun, which is this boiling brew of hot and magnetized charged particles, plays a key role in transporting that energy out into space.
24: So it's like a giant cup of hot ionized coffee.
25: Yes.
26: You said it. Now, the new results published in the journal Nature come from the Daniel K. Inouye Solar Telescope in Hawaii, the most powerful instrument we have to look at the sun.
25: So researchers were able to visualize the solar surface at a resolution of almost 12 miles. That's like seeing an ant on the ground from 100 miles away. So check out these images that came out in this study.
24: Do you have them up on your computer?
26: I do. They're right here.
24: Let me see. Yeah. Whoa!
26: And I've even got a video I can show you.
25: It's so cool.
24: Let me see the video. Whoa!
25: Yeah.
24: It looks like amoebas or something under in a microscope almost. Yeah. And it's or like a kaleidoscope. It's beautiful.
25: Like astrophage?
26: It's really... It's really stunning. We are looking at the swirls and pulses of plasma on the surface of the sun. David Kuridze, a solar physicist at the National Solar Observatory in Boulder and a co-author of the study, was blown away by what he saw.
2: We immediately realized that we had something very, very special. The surface of the sun is much more dynamic, much more finely structured.
26: In particular, David and his colleagues noticed that when different layers of plasma move past one another at different speeds, they generate subtle disturbances that grow into large swirling vortices. This turbulence happens on the edges of magnetic features on the sun's surface, which are pretty much everywhere.
25: I love the magnetic fields. Okay, and also, scientists have long predicted these instabilities, and this is the first time they've been observed.
24: So, any sense yet what this might mean for our understanding of the sun?
26: Well, first, this could help explain a pretty big mystery. Why is the corona, the outermost halo of the sun, so much hotter than the surface? And second, these vortices may help fuel explosive solar events.
24: Like what?
25: So like coronal mass ejections, right? Like these solar storms that kind of come towards Earth, they are created by these twisted up magnetic fields. And this kind of solar weather can affect satellites and power grids. So this discovery opens up a new avenue of exploring how the sun creates and transports energy to its surface and sometimes towards Earth.
24: Last topic. This is something I saw a lot of headlines about and I had a bunch of questions. Is that piece of SpaceX rocket that smashed into the moon? Is this common?
25: Well, I mean, the moon has been hit by a bunch of stuff over the billions of years it's been around, mostly meteors, natural stuff. That's why there are so many craters, Scott.
24: Right, which we saw in those beautiful pictures from Artemis II earlier this year.
25: Exactly. But less frequently do human-made things hit the moon. However, when lunar missions end, like some of the Apollo missions, the spacecraft parts are intentionally smashed into the moon. This SpaceX crash on August 5th was not one of those.
24: What happened?
26: It was part of the Falcon 9 rocket that was launched in January 2025, and it took two landers to the moon. SpaceX says the upper rocket was supposed to be left in space, but things didn't go as planned.
25: So scientists tracked this rocket part and alerted everyone months in advance that, yes, it's going to hit the moon. They figured out the date and the location.
24: I mean, this still doesn't sound great, though, an unintentional crash.
25: Yeah, I think that the headlines of this crash seem to make people think that, but...
4: One person's junk is another person's treasure. Here, scientists love things hitting the moon.
25: That's Brett Denevi, a lunar scientist who will be working on the future Artemis missions to the moon.
4: 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That's great.
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24: That is Ari Daniel and Regina Barber from NPR's Science Podcast, Shortwave. Thank you for spacing out with me.
25: Yeah.
26: Thank you, Scott.
25: Thank you. 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
1: 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I'm Kim Malcolm. 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
6: Big things are coming to Soundside on KUOW. I'm Libby Denkman. This summer, we are refreshing the show and getting ready for a new chapter. Along the way, we'll be revisiting some of our favorite stories from the past year, and we'll be back live after Labor Day. Meanwhile, join us for the best of Soundside Monday through Thursday at noon and 8 p.m.
1: Well, smoke has returned to Western Washington. We've got some hazy skies and moderate air quality as you head east into the Cascade foothills. And our forecast is calling for moderate air quality to continue through the weekend. 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
7: Voters in Wisconsin threw cold water on a hot socialist summer this week. They chose a centrist moderate Democrat over Francesca Hong, a DSA candidate whose campaign prompted both real excitement and also laughter, eye-rolling, and some outrage when old statements were drug up, like the one where she seemed a little uncomfortable with her half-white son.
8: My proximity to whiteness continues, right? My son is biracial. He's half-white and half-Korean. And I think navigating, you know, what his identity is and how people perceive him is always at the back of my mind as well.
7: 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AOC seemed to acknowledge that on ABC's This Week.
9: I have a local city councilman that has this saying, woke one was crazy.
7: But is saying it enough, or will bad tweets and takes continue to haunt Democrats? We're going to ask, coming up on Today Explained from Fox.
10: Live from NPR News in Washington, I'm Ryland Barton. The Pacific-based aircraft carrier U.S. George Washington is heading toward the Middle East. This comes after reports of mental health and supply issues aboard the USS Abraham Lincoln, which has spent a record-setting 240 days at sea supporting the Iran war. Independent military news outlets report that sailors have attempted to jump from the carrier. NPR has not confirmed those accounts, but in a statement tonight, the U.S. military did confirm that one sailor fell overboard earlier this month and was quickly and safely recovered. Massachusetts Democratic Congressman Seth Moulton is a Marine veteran and one of the lawmakers demanding answers about conditions on the ship.
11: It's so obvious that nobody here believes in the mission. I don't believe in the mission. How can our troops floating around the Gulf believe in this mission when it's been an abject failure, when it's actually done more to empower Iran than can curtail their nuclear weapons program or anything else? And that's why we got to end this war.
10: The Navy acknowledged that the Iran war has created an environment, quote, where traditional supply hubs in the Middle East were disrupted by combat actions. A judge has dismissed a Trump administration lawsuit that accused Harvard University of ignoring harassment of Jewish students during pro-Palestinian demonstrations. The decision says the Trump administration failed to prove an ongoing violation of federal anti-discrimination laws. The judge says the cases are too isolated and episodic to prove a persistent civil rights violation. The board of the Kennedy Center in Washington, D.C. has voted to add President Trump's name back to the facade of the performing arts venue and move forward with a two-year closure. It sets up a test of a federal judge who ruled Trump's name was added illegally and blocked the closure. Starting as soon as September, Israeli banks are warning they might cut off services completely to Palestinian financial institutions in the occupied West Bank. NPR's Emily Fang explains why.
13: Palestinian banks use the shekel, Israel's currency, but Israeli banks have been concerned of exposure to terror financing and money laundering. Yahya Shunar, the head of the West Bank's Monetary Authority, warned of catastrophe if Israel's banks do not accept money deposited in accounts in the West Bank.
3: Gradually, you will face interruption of basic foods and services coming to Palestine. You will have an interruption of basic fuel,
13: as well as foodstuffs and electricity, all of which the West Bank buys from Israel. Already, Palestinian banks have been so overloaded with cash Israel will not take that Shunar says some of the bills are rotting inside vaults. Emily Fang, NPR News.
10: Ukrainian drones have struck a major refinery deep inside Russia, marking the fourth attack in 3 days. This is part of Kyiv's ongoing campaign to disrupt Moscow's vital oil sector. The attacks follow a series of attacks on a Russian naval base on the Black Sea coast. Meanwhile, Russia has responded with missile and drone strikes across Ukraine, killing at least 4 people. This is NPR.
1: This is KUOW News. I'm Kim Malcolm in Seattle. A suspect in a South Seattle shooting was in court this afternoon. Police say they were investigating a separate incident yesterday and started tailing a car when the passengers opened fire. KUOW's Esme Jimenez has more.
12: SPD arrested 2 adults and 1 minor in the shooting, described by prosecutors as an ambush with at least 10 shots hitting an unmarked police vehicle. One of the adult suspects made his first appearance at the King County Jail this afternoon. KUOW is not naming him because he hasn't been formally charged yet. He is being held for 3 counts, including attempted murder, a drive-by shooting, and unlawful possession of a firearm. No officers were injured by gunfire, and SPD says they did not fire their weapons. The judge set bail at $1 million. The suspect will be detained until his next court appearance, scheduled for Monday. Esme Jimenez, KUOW News.
1: King County prosecutors say another suspect, a 17-year-old, also had a first appearance hearing today. The third suspect, a 20-year-old, remains at Harborview Medical Center. A red flag warning for dangerous fire weather conditions is on now for parts of the Cascade and Olympic Mountains until 9 tonight. Isolated thunderstorms with gusty winds and dry lightning strikes have the potential to start new fires. 3 fires are already burning in the North Cascades. The largest of them, the Ptarmigan Fire, has burned 24,000 acres since it was ignited by lightning in mid-July. Wildfire smoke has triggered an air quality alert that's on now for Skagit and Whatcom counties through Saturday morning. Here in the Seattle-Tacoma area, our air quality is hovering between good and moderate, with some light smoky haze hanging around into the weekend. 79 degrees now at SeaTac Airport. 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
1: Governor collapsed because her campaign manager turned out to be faking her finances. Governor Evers pulled in David Crowley, the Milwaukee County executive who had been running for governor, and dropped out, and he pulled him back into the race.
2: It's a shakeup in the Wisconsin governor's race. David Crowley is back in.
1: And Evers just declared to voters, Democratic voters, I believe that this guy, who has not been my lieutenant governor, unlike someone else who's in the race, is uniquely qualified to take my place.
3: He's easily the best candidate, and looking forward to turning the state of Wisconsin over to him. He will be an outstanding governor.
1: And as he campaigned around the state with Crowley, started to say, Hong cannot win. I'm worried that Hong cannot win.
3: She has spent her entire campaign dealing with not with the issues, but what's on the Twitter.
1: So Crowley went from, and also ran when he was first in the race, to polling about 20 points behind Hong, to winning.
4: Today I stand before you filled with gratitude, with humility, and hope as I formally accept the Democratic nomination to be the next governor of the great state of Wisconsin.
1: And winning with a very high turnout.
5: So, Crowley wins, Francesca Hong loses, the other headline of the day. You could use either headline, they both work.
1: Yes.
5: Did she lose because she wanted to cancel Thanksgiving? Tell us about her.
1: Yeah, so she is a member of Democratic Socialists of America. Her premise was that the state was ready for radical change, and Democrats are a little bit divided on the path forward, obviously, based on the results. Do we need somebody in the Evers mold, but with a chance to actually get a governing trifecta, or do we need a socialist who is going to restructure the state's tax system, and this is very important to her campaign, put a moratorium on data centers? These were popular positions when she said them on the trail, and it was her campaign. I think this did work for her. She campaigned in jumpsuits. She wore a bandana in her hair, very much to look like Rosie the Riveter. She was a restaurateur chef in Madison. I actually went to her restaurant when it was open. And her message was, there is a working class majority that I'm going to capture. But you mentioned the Thanksgiving thing. Yes, she was very left wing. That was her.
6: Cancel Thanksgiving. Should have done this in 1621. If it takes a worldwide pandemic for us to realize we should stop celebrating colonialism and the original super spreader event that killed indigenous folks and women, so be it.
1: She, not just in 2020, but on social media for years, just expressed very left wing opinions.
6: Police exist to uphold white supremacy. Defund, then abolish. Reform can't be an option.
1: If you were living in Madison in 2020, it'd be weird if you didn't say that. That was the majority opinion for the community she represented, the isthmus of Madison, one of the most left-wing places in the country. And when she ran for governor, yes, those became problems for her. And there was kind of a bank shot campaign by Democrats, which was, there are a lot of Democrats who agree with her sentiment and are tired of being told, we need to nominate somebody more centrist than you to be governor. But Wisconsin Democrats have had this experience for a decade plus trying to win back control, knowing that the state's 50-50 in presidential elections recently. Hong's argument was, we can dramatically change this, and just with a populist campaign, we can reshape the electorate. And most Democrats are skeptical. They just could not envision somebody with her left-wing cultural views selling to their white neighbor who thought that Democrats were too left-wing already. And so they did, yes. The Democrats had the choice to nominate the most left-wing candidate possible, and they decided it was too risky.
5: Which, you know, brings our attention to the narrative this season, which is, it is centrist Democrats versus progressive Democrats, Democratic Socialists in some cases. And there have been

0: a few primary elections this week. Where else have we seen this dynamic play out? And what is it actually telling us? You could come away from last night in Wisconsin and say, okay, the socialists are over. Too soon?
1: Are socialists over in Madison? They're not. Hong did extremely well in the city of Madison. In safely Democratic places, the discourse is still, if we're electing Democrats anyway, why not have the most progressive Democrats possible? Why put up with corporate Democrats? This is a pretty popular pejorative for the centrist wing of the party. So in New York City, where DSA had its biggest breakthroughs this year, after its big breakthroughs with Zohran Mamdani last year, yes, it's socialists who want to work with the mayor to be the most left-wing candidates possible, that's popular. And running against them based on their Israel position, unpopular, because most of the Democratic base, even those places, is tired of sending money to Israel, tired of funding Israel's wars. In Denver, it worked too. But then you get into these swing states and the conversation is different. And if you're in Wisconsin, you're a regular voter in Wisconsin, you have lived through the Scott Walker era. You've lived through Republicans trying to make Democrats completely irrelevant by gerrymandering the state. You've lived through this comeback where every year there are off-cycle Supreme Court elections where Democrats went from a minority on the state Supreme Court to winning it. And the goal of all this is just setting the party up to get a governing trifecta and do big things this year. That was more important to them than the ideological fight for what kind of governor there would be.
0: So the big question is, can these progressives who have been winning, can they win? So you go online today, you see Matt Iglesias and Tom Friedman are both telling Abdul El-Sayed had attacked to the center. Do you think that the progressive candidates who have won in places like Michigan and Colorado and New York, do you think that they begin to do that?
1: Yeah, there is a conversation on the left about how to get past a couple of their positions because media is very flat now. If you said something 5 years ago and it's on video or it's on audio, it doesn't matter. You can explain it. It's still going to be used against you, and it could just be used against you for free. You don't need to pay money in a TV ad. You could just get it into people's social media feeds. So the left is trying to win with the baggage of a lot of cultural positions it has taken. That's some that are shared by Democrats. For example, Minnesota also had primaries yesterday. The Lieutenant Governor Peggy Flanagan won by a landslide the Senate nomination. Democrats were worried at one level about, can she be tied to the fraud cases in the state? A little bit complicated story there, where Democrats will tell you they put in a bunch of anti-fraud measures as soon as this issue, the issue of people stealing from COVID funds and welfare funds, blew up in 2021. But Republicans also think Flanagan, because of things she has said about trans rights, and I asked her about a t-shirt she wore at a conference where the state was becoming kind of a trans refuge for red states where people were fleeing with their kids. She wore a shirt that was said, protect trans kids, with pictures of combat knives on it. I asked her what it meant. She said, I wore a shirt and these are my values. I'm not trying to get too far afield. I'm just saying that people are not getting to run pure campaigns based on here are my top 10 most popular populist economic issues. The left also culturally believes in a few big ideas that sound alienating to more conservative people. There's just a lot in left-wing politics, especially left-wing politics that is strongest in college towns, that is not, that I'd say that is part of the cocktail of reasons that, let's say, Eastern Iowa or Northwest Wisconsin or places that were Democratic 20 years ago are no longer Democratic. And it's a very big debate inside the party, but it's a debate that starts with Trump winning. And could Trump have won? Could he have converted so many people if our party culturally did not go so far to the left?
0: That was Semaphore's Dave Weigel. Coming up, the problem trailing some of these Democrats, their woke era. AOC admits woke one was crazy. Is that going to be enough?
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3: Plug into the day's economic news on Marketplace, just a few minutes away now at 6:30. Tomorrow, Saturday, and Sunday are shaping up to feel a lot like today around Seattle. Expect daily highs in the lower 80s with sunshine. Maybe a little bit of smoke, too. Some upper-level haze right now, 80 degrees in Seattle at KUOW.
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6: My name is Estelle Herndon. I host a politics podcast called America Actually here at Vox, and I am an editorial director.
0: Okay, so AOC recently came out and said Woke One was crazy. She was citing one of her city councilmen. But let's talk about what we think she was talking about. What did she mean?
6: Well, I think Woke One has become a kind of catch-all term for what's meant to really refer to a period of several years. I think we're talking about first-term Trump and the liberal Democratic reaction to it, particularly in the kind of 2018 through pandemic and aftermath period. And I think that time was most clearly defined by a Democratic Party that was responding to Trump's attacks on identity, his kind of explicit language about, I think, kind of like a white masculinity politics.
7: Don't worry about it. Don't worry about it, little Marco.
8: Gentlemen. Gentlemen.
9: We have some bad hombres here, and we're going to get them out.
10: He's a war hero because he was captured. I like people that weren't captured, okay? I hate to tell you.
6: And they really embrace their own kind of identity-forward version of politics. This is the period of, like, you know, the infographics telling you it's not my job to educate you, and, you know, all the focus on structural racism. And I think particularly reached its peak after George Floyd's murder in 2020.
11: There are a few phrases that have entered the national conversation over and over again.
12: White privilege, systemic racism, and implicit bias.
13: And yesterday, more than 24 lawmakers decided to kneel in kente cloth in his honor. First of all, who gave the white folks the kente cloth?
14: The DNC acknowledges and honors the Dakota Oyate, the Dakota people, who are the original stewards of the lands and waters of Minneapolis for thousands of years before colonization.
15: We have to stay woke. Like, everybody needs to be woke. And you can talk about if you're the wokest or woker, but just stay more woke than less woke.
6: And so when AOC was talking, and I think refers to what Councilman Chiyose said in terms of Woke One was crazy, I think they're trying to step away from the most controversial statements of that time, particularly statements on social media that have come back to congressional candidates we've seen throughout the year. I'm thinking about Daria Lisa Avila Chevalier, who was the candidate in New York City, who said things like all deportations are bad, or expletive F Kamala Harris. Like, those are things that people are now asking candidates about as being mismatches for the moment that did have some resonance and popularity at the time. So I think when we say Woke One versus Woke Two, we're really talking about Democrats' reaction to Trump the first time versus the second time.
0: Okay, so instead, you're talking about a period of years, let's say 2018, 2020. Let's take us up to the present day. We had Francesca Hong lose a primary election in Wisconsin. How much do you think you can blame that on her past woke statements, which her opponents and others were happy to drag up over the past couple of weeks?
6: Yeah, I think it's a mistake to take anything as fully causational, but I don't think that they're irrelevant. And I think that really shows that the Democratic establishment's kind of death notice was sent too soon. You know, there is a playbook that they can run quite successfully that really centers around electability. And I think Woke One and her previous statements play into that concern. But I don't think we should say it was just canceled Thanksgiving is the reason she lost. But I think is a bigger thing is that, you know, moderate, more traditional Democrats were able to make the argument that this is an unserious person. And so the tweets added up to that, which was not just about the statements themselves, but I think really about a lack of a legislative record overall. And so those things played in concert with one another and I think helped Crawley to victory.
0: Have Democratic voters changed? Has what they want, what they are willing to tolerate from their candidates changed in the past couple of years?
6: Yeah, I think absolutely. But, you know, I think to have a real convo about this, we have to acknowledge the like the ways that the term wokeness was always not encompassing a diverse set of beliefs among Democratic base. I mean, think back to 2020. I think the policy that's most associated with this moment is probably defund the police. But I say this as someone who was at George Floyd's memorial in Houston, who was at North Minneapolis when city councilors were making a pledge to defund. There was never consistency among voters about that policy.
16: This November, voters will decide whether to adopt a new amendment to replace the Minneapolis Police Department with a Department of Public Safety.
17: The numbers ping pong around when we get to the Black Lives Matter defund the police questions. For example, nearly 58% of you support the Black Lives Matter movement, but when you look at whether defund the police gets any traction, it's a resounding no.
6: Right? Like that was much more of a certain class of Democratic activists and elected officials who reflected their language than it was reflected across the Democratic base at large. So there's always been a misalignment between what voters feel are priorities of social justice, of criminal justice reform, of ideals they still care about, like diversity, equity, and inclusion, and how those things were being talked about, I think particularly in elite liberal circles. So that gap is still informing for when we think about what has changed since. But to actually answer the question, sure, so a lot of things have changed in that time. Really, I think, Democrats were so focused on issues like representation. And I think there was an argument that was kind of coming from the Obama era that Trump's biggest sin wasn't just, you know, his kind of willingness to blow up norms and all those things, was that the right people weren't in the room. There wasn't a diverse room that represented the country. And in a world of acknowledging racism, sexism, discrimination against LGBTQ people, that there would be this like emerging majority that comes from that. They learned that that wasn't true, that, you know, even values like representation have resonance among a certain group of Democrats, but that's not necessarily universally believed. And so there's been a pivot to focus more on issues like affordability, which have a more universal resonance. The idea being that they should be pitching policies that have a tangible effect to more people rather than a symbolic effect for some people.
0: You know, one of the more interesting reactions to AOC's statement that I saw came from people online who I think once upon a time would have voted Democrat, but came out and said, you know, wokeness was serious. It affected my life. Some people say, you know, there's the wokeness destroyed my life essay. I lost my job, or I was penalized at work, or I was treated differently. There are people who really do feel like that period in history was out of control and affected them personally. And I guess the question is, can the Democrats get those people back? I thought by copping to it, AOC would be praised more than she is. And instead, what I see is just a lot of continuing animosity.
6: Yeah, well, I think there's not consensus about whether those values are things that live in this version of the Democratic Party or not, right? So for a lot of people, wokeness is not dead. This is a clear takeaway we have from our reporting on America, actually. The base still talks a lot about diversity, equity, and inclusion. We hear about reparations at town halls, like the kind of things that I think some people have said are dead, or even the kind of leading with identity politics or land acknowledgments. Hmm. In some ways, we're talking about different groups within the Democratic Party, right? And so to say that this has been completely sidelined or is returning is, I think, flattening some of those differences. But to go back to the question, like, Lord knows there are people whose lives were materially changed by that time and may, you know, hold some personal resentment. But one thing I would say is, like, when we talk about quote unquote woke, I think we're mostly talking about the most egregious versions, not being policy that was actually passed, but being like a corporate culture of talking, being like, we were adding, you know, trigger warnings to movies on streaming services, things like that. Like we weren't actually talking about policies that were passed. And so I think for a lot of people, it matters just how much you were offended by those things. So there has been folks materially hurt. I don't want to gloss over them. I just don't think the actual impact of however woke one may have hurt them is frankly where most people's heads are right now. Like, to be honest, I think what Donald Trump has done to DEI as a concept, which is basically make it a slur for the larger values of diversity, a questioning of anyone who does not fall within or who has like a kind of marginalized identity.
18: We've ended the tyranny of so-called diversity, equity, and inclusion policies all across the entire federal government and indeed the private sector and our military.
19: This administration has done a great deal from day one to remove the social justice, politically correct, and toxic ideological garbage that had infected our department.
18: And our country will be woke no longer.
6: I think most Democrats are feeling upset about that more so than they're feeling angry at the party for having some inconsistency from 2019, 2020 to now. Like, the Democratic base is looking for people who are reacting to Donald Trump's actions, not necessarily judging them, or I think the litmus test media often judges them on, which is their previous statements.
0: So what do you think Democrats do with all of this if they want big wins in November?
6: I don't think we should assume that Republican strategy of making wokeness the focus of November will be successful. They have tried this in midterms before. The argument either way, whether Democratic Socialists would have won or whether establishment Democrats would have won, would be to say that the other side is too extreme for median voters. So I don't think that their like strategy changes any. What I think we've seen from Democrats in a substantive shift from 4 or 5 years ago are things like Zohra Mamdani backing off of defunding the police in a really clear fashion throughout the campaign. But that doesn't mean, I think, that they don't talk about things that matter to them, right? Like Zohra Mamdani, I was on the trail with him. He talks a lot about his identity as a Muslim, his, you know, about a coalition of immigrants in New York City, that kind of identity forward version of politics. It's just coupled with affordability. It's just coupled with taxing the rich and more tangible things with it. And so I think that's what you see. That's what you'll see Democrats do, is make sure their affordability focus is the lead. And so even if Republicans do bring those attacks, it will be a mismatch with the message they're giving voters.
0: Vox's Ested Herndon. 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It's free. Dustin DeSoto produced today's show and Amin El-Sadi edited. Gabriel Dunatov checked the facts and David Tatasciore engineered. I'm Noel King. It's Today Explained.
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3: Some of the smoke around Seattle earlier today has eased up a bit. Air quality rated as moderate to good this hour. We'll have a low tonight in the upper 50s, a high tomorrow again in the lower 80s. Hazy and 80 degrees now in Seattle at 6:30.
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4: In Los Angeles, I'm Kai Rizdahl. It is Thursday today, the 13th of August. Good as it always is to have you along, everybody. We're going to do something a little bit different to get going today. I'm going to give you a number, then Greg Ipp is going to tell you what it is and why it matters. Greg is a columnist at the Wall Street Journal, also one of our Friday regulars. Hey, Greg.
22: Hey, thanks for having me, Kai.
4: All right, 5.216%. What was that? What is that?
22: So, Kai, that is the interest rate that the government will be paying on 30-year bonds that were sold at auction today. And the reason that matters, it's one of the highest rates. In fact, I believe it is the highest rate that the government has said that it will pay on a newly issued 30-year bond in almost 20 years. And I suppose that as taxpayers, that's the kind of thing that's going to bother us because we have a lot of debt. And every time these rates go up, it means we have to pay even more interest to service that debt.
4: We will get on to the debt in just a moment, but one imagines that what this is saying is, Chairman Warsh, rates are going to be higher for longer, yes?
22: Right. So Chairman Warsh, Chairman of the Federal Reserve, controls what we call the short-term interest rate, the rate that's charged on overnight loans. But if you are taking out a mortgage, or if you're a business that wants to build a factory, you care more about long-term interest rates. And those are set by the bond market, not by the Federal Reserve. And that's why you should care about what these 30-year bond yields are and these 10-year bond yields are. And in spite of the Federal Reserve not having raised interest rates in quite a while, those 10 and 30-year bond yields have been creeping higher all year long. And that reflects several things. Number one, inflation is still kind of sticky. So any hope that the Fed would cut short-term rates is kind of like gone out the window, especially with oil prices going high as a result of the war in Iran. Secondly, a lot of people want to borrow, most of all the federal government. We just recently learned that the deficit this year will be $2.1 trillion, a very large number, which is actually $200 billion more than the Congressional Budget Office thought it would be. And third, people are just kind of worried that maybe this Federal Reserve isn't as committed to low inflation as it should be, and maybe this government and our Congress aren't as committed to eventually getting deficits down as much as they should. And you put all those things together, Kai, and the lenders who buy our Treasury debt want higher compensation for those risks. And every borrower in America pays the price.
4: Let's talk about those fiscal policymakers that Federal Reserve chairs, low these many decades, have been talking about. And frankly, saying without actually saying the words, they're not doing their jobs, right? Our fiscal path is unsustainable, they invariably say to a person. What are we supposed to do with that as taxpayers who see now very nearly $40 trillion in national debt? We're paying $1 trillion in interest on the debt every year. Where do we go?
22: Well, you know, if you're a taxpayer and a voter, you could start by, you know, asking your congressman or your senator or your presidential candidate what they plan to do about it. Sadly, Kai, I don't think they're being asked that question. When you actually poll on this question, there isn't a lot of concern out there among voters about the deficit. What are they concerned about? They want their taxes to stay lower. They want the government to pay for more things, keep their Social Security nice and safe, more subsidies for health care. And then, of course, we have a war with Iran going on right now, and that's going to cost a lot of money to replace munitions, and the president wants a bigger defense budget. So all around us, we hear people asking for lower taxes and more spending. We don't hear a lot of people asking for a smaller deficit. So until they start asking for that, it's not obvious what the political value is for anybody in Congress or anybody running for president to seriously address it.
4: You know, we did a question and answer thing on our Instagram today. I answered a bunch of audience questions. And one of the questions was, how long until the United States enters a death spiral? And I gave a much more longer answer than this. But the short answer was, as soon as the bond market gives up on us. Right?
22: That's right. Now, not to bury the lead, we just don't know when that will happen.
4: Right.
22: Countries have run bigger debts relative to their economy than we have right now. And the U.S. is lucky in that we issue the world's most desirable debt. A lot of people want to own treasuries because they're very safe and they're denominated in dollars, which is the world's most popular currency. So most economists would tell you that we can continue to run very large deficits and a very large debt for a very long time without a disaster. But year by year, we will be penalized with slightly higher interest rates, which then will ripple through to everybody else. And then there is a possibility, not the probability, but the possibility that something could really go wrong. Because of all the money that we have to borrow, the Treasury has to go to the market every week and ask for more money, buy more of our Treasury bills, more of our Treasury bonds. And if they happen to do that one week when the world's worried about something, you know, maybe a trade war, maybe a war with Iran or something like that, maybe they don't manage to sell all that debt and you have like a disaster in the markets. I don't think that's anybody's base case, but when you're borrowing as much as we have and the world is as risky as it is, it's surely got to be something you worry about more than you used to.
4: Greg Ipp at the Wall Street Journal. Greg, thank you so much. Appreciate your time.
22: Yep, always a pleasure. Thanks, Kai.
4: Wall Street Today, You're going to chuckle when I say this. New record highs. Details, numbers, when we get there.

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4: Hi, it's Libby Denkman, and Soundside is coming up next on KUOW. Coming up on the show today, stories about finding your voice. Up first, Cindy Cohen has spent 25 years leading the Electronic Frontier Foundation, where she fought for things like transparency around the NSA's mass surveillance system to the right to put encrypted code online. Cindy looks back on three decades of digital privacy battles as she steps away from the role. That's coming up in about 6 minutes. And later in the hour, inside Washington State Penitentiary, incarcerated journalists describe how a homemade news magazine became a lifeline. Plus, the unlikely superfan behind Seattle's newest pro sports obsession, the PWHL's Seattle Torrent. That's all coming up on Soundside News and Conversation rooted in the Pacific Northwest. 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
5: Live from NPR News, I'm Giles Snyder. Several Democratic lawmakers are pressing the Pentagon over conditions aboard the aircraft carrier USS Abraham Lincoln. They include Massachusetts Congressman Seth Moulton, a member of the House Armed Services Committee who served as a captain in the U.S. Marine Corps.
6: This is horrific that these brave young Americans signed up to serve our country, not be pawns for Pete Hegseth in a disastrous war that you can't figure a way out of.
5: The Lincoln has been in the Middle East since January because of the Iran war and has been at sea for more than 260 days. Reports of food shortages first surfaced in April. Since then, reports of mental health issues among sailors have emerged. Defense Secretary Pete Hegseth said Thursday those concerns are completely misrepresented. The USS George Washington is now on its way to replace the Lincoln, although it's unclear when the swap will take place. Todd Blanche addressed the Justice Department workforce for the first time today as Attorney General, NPR's Carrie Johnson reports.
7: In remarks at the Justice Department, Todd Blanche reminisced about his own early years at the agency. He praised lawyers and support staff and the law enforcement agents who never know if they'll make it home safe each night.
8: You make cases for us. You make sacrifices for us. You put your lives on the line every day.
7: Blanche says he'll lead DOJ with integrity and uphold the rule of law. Justice Connection, a group that supports current and former workers there, says hundreds of people have been fired because of their perceived politics, and thousands more have left because of how the Trump administration is weaponizing the agency. Carrie Johnson, NPR News, Washington.
5: Now to Nevada, where wildfires have forced about 13,000 people to evacuate. Together, the Bug and Stallion fires have burned more than 122,000 acres. From member station KUNR, Caleb Bradle reports.
9: The fires are burning north of Reno, near the California state line. Kelsey Kuzmic wasn't home when the fire reached her property. She returned Wednesday. and described the scene at a community meeting.
10: Honestly, kind of apocalyptic, just scary, really. It was, apocalyptic. It was just, everything is charred.
9: Firefighters are still working to contain the blazes, but the weather could make that harder in the coming days. Thunderstorms are expected through Friday. They may bring some helpful rain and higher humidity. They can also bring lightning and strong winds. Then hotter and drier conditions are expected this weekend. That could mean more active fire behavior. For NPR News, I'm Caleb Radel in Reno.
5: Wildfires also keeping crews busy in Europe and northern Greece. Flames forced tourists and residents to flee by land and sea today in the UK. Flames broke out in the English West Midlands on the hottest day of the year so far. You're listening to NPR News. The battle over the Kennedy Center heated up again today. Despite a federal judge's ruling that President Trump's name was added to the facade illegally and had to be removed, Trump's allies on the board voted to add a new line to the facade, saying restored and renovated by President Donald J. Trump. The board also renamed the plaza in front of the building after Trump. The move sets up a clash with the federal judge in the case. One of the nation's largest credit bureaus has agreed to settle a class action lawsuit for $100 million. Jim Burris of member station WABE reports that plaintiffs' attorneys say the payout represents the largest ever under the Federal Fair Credit Reporting Act.
11: Equifax blames a technology glitch for miscalculating some 4 million consumers' credit scores over a three-week stretch in 2022. The Atlanta-based credit bureau says the blunder did not involve consumers' credit information, only their numerical scores. In court filings, plaintiffs claim Equifax failed to follow reasonable procedures to ensure score accuracy. Equifax denies the accusation, but agreed to settle to avoid the costs of ongoing litigation. In the 4 years since, the credit bureau says it's invested $3 billion in new technology and security measures. For NPR News, I'm Jim Burris in Atlanta.
5: Asian shares are largely advancing in Friday trading after Wall Street rose to a record. The S&P 500 climbed 0.7%, topping the all-time high set last week. I'm Giles Snyder. This is NPR News.
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4: From listener-powered KUOW in Seattle, welcome to Soundside. I'm Libby Denkman. This month, the Soundside team is working behind the scenes on a new format for the show. We're going to be more live, more conversational, and I'm going to have a new co-host here with me in studio. Meanwhile, we are taking a look back this month at some of our favorite show moments. Later this hour, every month at the Washington State Penitentiary, a group of incarcerated journalists meets to pick a theme for their news magazine. We'll learn more about the paper and what it means to the prison community coming up later in the hour. But first, Cindy Cohen has spent three decades on the front lines of digital privacy. From punch card computing in college to fighting the NSA's mass surveillance program after 9/11 and the Patriot Act, Cohen has led the Electronic Frontier Foundation for 25 years. She stepped down from the position in June of this year. I caught up with her in March, mere months before she retired, to discuss her new memoir, Privacy's Defender, My 30-Year Fight Against Digital Surveillance. Cindy Cohen can remember using punched cards for computing during her college years in Iowa. She can tell you about watching the rise of the internet and home computing with her techie friends in San Francisco. And she can also recall the time she has stood in court working to protect someone's rights to put encrypted code on the internet, or the fight against the NSA's mass surveillance system after 9/11 and the Patriot Act. Cohen has led the Electronic Frontier Foundation either as its legal counsel or its executive director for 25 years. That's a nonprofit that advocates for privacy.

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1: Encrypted code on the internet. And the results of the case were really foundational to what we know as the modern internet. Can you kind of explain what happened in this case?
2: Yeah. So when we started, the U.S. government had software with the capability of maintaining secrecy on the list of things you couldn't export from the United States without a munitions license. And, you know, like next to surface to air missiles and tanks and things like that. And, you know, it made a bit of sense. I mean, if you know your history, you know that the Allies' ability to break the German codes and the Japanese codes are one of the keys to why, you know, we won World War II. So it wasn't crazy. Easy for the military to think of encryption as something of theirs, but it was clear to some of the founders of the EFF and some hackers, and I use that in the best sense of the word, some hackers on the early internet, that this technology was going to have to be freed if the rest of us were going to have security and privacy when we went online. And we brought a case in federal court here in San Francisco at first on behalf of a math PhD student named Dan Bernstein, who wrote a little computer program that was encryption, and so needed to get the license. And of course, they weren't giving the license to strong encryption like what Dan wrote. It was actually a pretty simple program, but it was strong enough that he got a no, and we knew that. So we challenged the regulations on the grounds of the First Amendment, that publishing computer code is part of what should be protected speech, which doesn't mean the government can't regulate it at all, but it means it has to meet a very, very high standard to do it. You know, in addition to being a munition and a privacy and security tool we all need, encryption is actually a science. The science of cryptography is an ongoing, you know, scientific method conversation that even in the early 90s was happening online. So we brought this under the First Amendment, arguing that Dan's code was speech and that the government's regulations had to meet a very, very high standard under something called the prior restraint doctrine. And, you know, this little ragtag team of me and a bunch of hackers and kind of some lawyers that we pulled in, like, we were successful. We got the judge to agree with us that the government's regulations violated the First Amendment. And ultimately, after, you know, there was a lot of public pressure too, lots of other things happened, but the government backed down. And that's why we have, you know, tools like Signal that people are increasingly using to organize and have conversations that are able to be protected against more powerful forces. And it's why a lot of the back end of the internet has encryption in it too. Now, you know, don't get me wrong, we have a long way to go to make a secure internet. We're nowhere near where we need to be. But without encryption, I think we'd be in a much worse place.
3: You address one of the biggest challenges for privacy for Americans over the last 30 years, the Patriot Act. And this was passed by Congress shortly after 9/11. It gave the FBI and the NSA significantly more leeway to access people's metadata online. How did the Patriot Act change your work at the EFF, at the Electronic Frontier Foundation?
2: I mean, it was really foundational. It happened right after I joined EFF full time, and it really has set the tone for so many things that we've done since then. Because it was a time in which we decided, you know, and some of this was intentional. You know, the national security infrastructure of the United States had failed horribly. Right? They didn't warn us about this. They didn't follow up on all of the leads that they had, that there was a potential attack inside the United States. And the first thing they did was blame our rights. You know, the Patriot Act, both the things that they did in the Patriot Act that we could see and what later turned out to be a whole bunch of secret programs that were only uncovered later by whistleblowers and journalists, really decided that our rights were the problem, and that we needed, you know, they kept talking about, you know, the balance between privacy and security as if they were on some kind of teeter-totter, that if we gave up more security, we'd get more privacy. It doesn't work that way. It never has. And when the 9/11 Commission came out,

0: couple of years later and actually looked at how did this happen. It didn't find that our rights were the problem. It found that the administration had gotten so secure in its theories of what would happen that it ignored tons and tons of flashing red lights about this possibility. But by then it was kind of too late, and Congress had already done a lot of this, and there was not an appetite to go back and try to reset things. And so that's what we have been doing ever since. And one of the biggest shifts that they pushed on things is that, the Fourth Amendment, being secure in your papers, the kind of investigatory tactics that are okay under the Constitution and our laws are all based on the government having to make its case before it gets information about you. Not a full case, but you have to be a target. They have to, it's called probable cause in the context of the Fourth Amendment, but that they have to do some work to figure out who their targets are first, and then they get the ability to surveil us. And this got flipped on its head. And instead, what they started doing was doing mass surveillance, where they're collecting massive amounts of information, some of it content, a lot of it non-content metadata, and then sifting through that to figure out who they might want to target for further things. And this is, I think it's profoundly unconstitutional. I think there's a good argument to be made, even if you care about originalism and historical precedent, that this is not what the founders thought they were approving. But it's also just not good for our privacy, and it causes a lot of collateral problems in terms of self-government, in terms of being able for people to function in order to be able to organize and plan to make social change and other kinds of changes if we're all susceptible to government monitoring, and then, we don't know how they're exercising their power to decide later who to target. But we're starting to see it now a lot more clearly than we used to with, the way that they're targeting some of these sweeps, immigration sweeps, and the way that they're beginning to target protesters and organizers and people who are engaging in their First Amendment right to observe and monitor the police. We're beginning to see how this mass surveillance is an incredibly powerful and scary tool in the hands of a government. Even the most responsible government in the world shouldn't have this power. But now we're really seeing what happens when it's in the hands of a government that doesn't care about rule of law and that is willing to push norms and laws to their very end.
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1: Back with more Soundside, I'm Libby Denkman. Let's dive back into my conversation with Cindy Cohen. Cohen led the Electronic Frontier Foundation for 25 years. She stepped down from the position earlier this year. Her book is called Privacy's Defender, My 30-Year Fight Against Digital Surveillance. And it's about the three decades she've spent fighting for privacy online.
4: I want to get to more about the work you're doing today when it comes to the data that Americans have collected by their government, and especially what's been going on with the immigration crackdown, and also just sharing between government agencies, in the Trump administration. But before we get there, I wonder if we can just walk through. You mentioned whistleblowers and their importance in the history of what we understand now as the modern surveillance state. I want to take us back to 2005 and a whistleblower who came to your office in San Francisco in the Mission. He was an AT&T technician, and he basically showed up and was like, "Hey, do you guys care about privacy?" And that was somebody named Mark Klein. He told you about something called Room 641A, and he brought documents about Room 641A. What is the significance of Mark and what he brought to you at the EFF?
0: It's tremendously important. You know, we lost Mark last year. He passed away. And I'm really sad about that I didn't get the book out in time to really honor what he did. Because, you know, we had heard rumors that there was some mass buying going on, but nobody could bring us the kind of thing you can use in court. And we were actually building a case. The New York Times had come out with a story in December 2005 about the Bush administration doing spying domestically in the United States that was very controversial. And Mark had seen this happen, seen this being built at the AT&T facility where he worked in downtown San Francisco. And he didn't think something was right, but he didn't really put it together until he saw the New York Times story. And literally in his, you know, great, you know, tan trench coat, knocked on our front door at EFF and handed us the schematics for exactly how it worked.
4: And I just want to say he had actually wired that room, right?
0: Yes.
4: He had wired room 641A. And so he had extremely firsthand knowledge of what was going on.
0: Yeah. And we ultimately got clearance from the court to publish the schematics so people can go look at it themselves if they're technical. And you don't even have to be that technical. But the way it worked was kind of clever. So Mark did not have clearance. He didn't get into the room, but they had to connect the fiber optic cables that carry people's communications, you know, from the internet, including the international one. This is at a big switching station in San Francisco, to the AT&T, to the NSA's spying network. And what they did was they installed a bank of what are called fiber optic splitters. This is a way that, you know, fiber optics are light. And when you split light, you get a copy. They put a bank of technologies that split this light right outside the secret room. And one copy of the communications would go on its way to where they were going. And a second copy would be shunted into this room that you couldn't get access to unless you had clearance. So Mark was the guy like right outside the room who hooked up this machine. And he thought this was wrong, right? There shouldn't be anything standing in between you and the people you're communicating with, except for the networks necessary to process things. But this idea that they were sifting off a copy of every communication that was going through this key switching station into a room that had a bunch of sophisticated analysis tools in it, but that he didn't know exactly how they worked. This is how it actually worked. This took this abstract idea of spying on Americans in America and made it really concrete. And it gave us the evidence we needed to go into court and try to stop it. It was tremendously important. And you know, we've really struggled to get what Mark did, the attention that it needed, because you know, the people who control the national narrative, sometimes, you know, they can ignore you in a way that makes it hard to get over. But he really did a very brave thing. And you know, one of the funny things that happened after that was we were very worried that it was classified, that he might be in trouble for even doing it and giving it to us. But it turned out he was outside the room and what he had was not classified. But at first, you know, the government wanted it and we had to send it to them. And we had a very nervous weekend worrying about both him and us, because it's illegal to possess classified information. And then we got a call from the government attorney, and the government attorney said, well, it's not classified, so you're okay. But AT&T is really mad. It's their documents, and they want them back. And so we had a very quick hearing where the judge was having none of it. But the thing that they did that I don't know that they intended to do was that they did what lawyers call authenticated the documents. You know, we always had this little worry in the back of our minds that they were fake or phony. But when AT&T says, those are our trade secrets, we want them back, suddenly we knew they were, you know, we knew for sure that they were real. And I don't know that they intended to authenticate our documents, but they actually did with what they did.
4: So Mark Klein is one name of a whistleblower that you've worked with over the years. One that maybe more people know is Edward Snowden, the government contractor who the 2013 revelations that he got out to journalists and published really gave Americans that broader picture of how large and intrusive the surveillance state had grown and how much information the NSA was collecting on Americans. Photos of Ed Snowden, like initially that came out, they showed he had an EFF sticker on his laptop.
0: Absolutely.
4: And so you kind of had an inkling that he had some affinity for the organization. And just to be clear, you didn't represent him like in his defense in court, but you part of his work, you know, ended up in cases that you brought, right? And you developed a relationship with him. Can you kind of talk about what that was like and how EFF worked with Snowden?
0: Yeah, you know, it turned out, we didn't know this at the time, but that Snowden had been watching our case and he had been watching us struggle with the government saying, you don't know what you're talking about. This doesn't work the way you think it does. It's not what you think it is. And this in the law came up in a doctrine called standing. Did our clients who were ordinary AT&T users have standing that they could prove that they were subjected to the mass surveillance? And he was mad about that. He was watching this and incredibly dismayed because he knew that we were right. And then, you know, there was a very famous interchange between Senator Ron Wyden and a top NSA official where he said, you know, is the NSA spying on tens of millions of Americans in America? And the guy said, not wittingly. And Snowden knew that was a lie. And because of that, you know, that is really the kind of last straw that led him to release so much information about how not only this spying, but other mass spying programs worked, that it would be impossible for the government to deny that it was happening anymore. And he ended up being represented by a guy named Ben Weisner at the ACLU, who's a dear friend and an excellent lawyer. And we needed Ed to be a witness for us. So you can't be both the lawyer for a witness and the lawyer for the clients. It just, you can do it, but it's messy. And that's why we didn't represent Mark either. We got him other counsel because we wanted to use his witness and his knowledge as a witness. But the very first time I talked to Ben after this, I said, you know, this is amazing, you know, and he said, yeah, you know, he has a question for you, which is, do you have standing yet? And that was the moment where I realized, oh, my God, you know, you never know who's watching what you're doing. You know, what he did was incredibly courageous. And it was in part, I mean, it was mainly to make sure the American people knew what was being done in secret in their name. But secondarily, it was so that we could bring these facts to the judge and get a decision about whether it was legal or not for the government to be doing this. And you know, it was incredibly heroic. I did a few years later get to go to Moscow and meet with him. And I have a picture in the book of him and I in a Moscow hotel room. You know, as I say, kind of two people the most obsessed with stopping the mass spying in the world. You know, we just geeked out together about this and how important it was. And he's ended up being, you know, a tremendous asset. He got involved with the Freedom of the Press Foundation, which I tell some of that story as well, which is an organization that I helped, that I've helped over the years and has just been a, you know, a solid voice and sane voice about what, you know, that the American people deserve to know what the country is doing in our name that affects our privacy and our rights.
4: Can I ask, because you have met and worked with a number of these high profile whistleblowers over the years, who are these people? Like, who risks so much of their own liberty and safety and their right to have an everyday life, frankly, in order to bring this stuff to light? Like, what does it take?
0: I mean, it just takes tremendous courage. It takes a belief in the principles that founded this country, that and a recognition to see the sometimes very vast gap between who we tell ourselves we are and who we actually are in practice. And I think there is a way in which these whistleblowers see this gap, especially when the government is, you know, not only not telling us, but lying to us about what it's doing. They begin to see this gap and they're very, very uncomfortable with it. But the personal cost is high. There aren't very many whistleblowers. There are probably tens of thousands of people who knew about the NSA's mass spying. We had a handful of whistleblowers. And, you know, Snowden wasn't the only one. There's a guy named Bill Binney. There's a few other people who have done the same thing. But uniformly, the personal consequences are very, very high. You know, Ed Snowden doesn't want to live in Moscow. You know, that's just where he ended up when they took his passport away. And he's been a little lucky that that President Putin likes to embarrass the United States and has let him stay there. But, you know, many people, they lose their jobs, they lose their livelihoods. It's difficult. You know, one guy who was a top NSA analyst who went public ended up having to work at an Apple store, you know, to make ends meet. The consequences are really high. And so, you know, these are people who really live their values. And they're very, very courageous. I would say, though, one thing is that you don't have to be one of those guys to be part of the fight. I mean, I'm not. And lots of other people aren't who are supportive. So I really want to celebrate these kinds of people. But I also want to point out that, like, it's not that way or nothing. There are plenty of things that people are doing right now that are important and not nearly as risky as what these whistleblowers have done. And simply by showing support for them, you know, you're helping to create a safer place for the more courageous to step forward. But I mean, part of why I wanted to write the book is that I'm very proud of what I've done, but I'm kind of an ordinary person who got pulled in, wanted to do the right thing, and kept kind of finding ways to do it and have a job at the same time. And I kind of want that story to exist along with the kind of superhero courageous story of some of the whistleblowers, because I don't want people to think that, well, if I can't be Edward Snowden, I should do nothing.
4: Yeah. If I'm not going to martyr myself on the, you know, for the cause of freedom, that it doesn't matter, or I can't actually contribute. I'm talking with Cindy Cohen, the author of Privacy's Defender, My 30-Year Fight Against Digital Surveillance. She's the executive director of the Electronic Frontier Foundation, but soon to be stepping aside. And this memoir is kind of part rallying cry to the next generation, and, you know, talking about staying in the fight and who's going to pick up that baton.
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1: Welcome back to Soundside. I'm Libby Denkman. And let's get back to the conclusion of my conversation with Cindy Cohen, the former executive director of the Electronic Frontier Foundation.
4: You know, we have been talking about this big fight between Anthropic and the Pentagon, which devolved into Anthropic being labeled a supply chain risk and OpenAI swooping in, making that deal with the Pentagon to be the contractor. Anthropic reportedly was trying to get guarantees about not using its technology for mass surveillance of people in the United States, also targeting technology. But, you know, for our conversation, we'll probably focus on the mass surveillance part of that. How is AI changing the fight for privacy and your work against mass surveillance, Cindy?
0: Yeah, it's really supercharging things. You know, for a long time, especially after the Patriot Act, September 11th, the government was really good at collecting information. They were much less good at using it. And, you know, the advances in neural networks and AI technology has meant that they're actually much better at being able to use this information and use it at scale. So it's not surprising to me that, you know, I mean, Anthropic didn't draw the lines where I would draw in terms of social responsibility, but that domestic mass surveillance is one of their red lines is not a surprise, because it's very easy to see if you're inside how these systems work, how dangerous it can be to have these kinds of tools without any, you know, real significant privacy protections and legal protections for people. And so I wasn't surprised that this was one of their red lines. And it's tremendously concerning that, you know, that both that the Defense Department is demanding that these companies do whatever they want, regardless of the impact on all of us. And, you know, OpenAI isn't the only one that's cooperating with them. I Google is and you know, Oracle and lots of other providers are not even drawing the red lines, or at least maybe kidding themselves about the lines that they're drawing. It's really important that even if you don't like this company, you stand up for companies actually drawing these lines, especially against this government. Our privacy shouldn't be at the whims of a CEO. You know, we shouldn't have to hope that the CEO of any company is the only thing standing between us and, you know, mass surveillance. But we also need them to do it too. It's an all hands on deck moment. And so I think that I appreciate that they're drawing this line. I'm not sure they're drawing it for the same reasons that I would, but if we get protected out of it, I think that's important. But I think we definitely need to pay attention to this. It's not abstract. It's something that they are doing, again, maybe for their own reasons, but that's very important for them, for us, that they draw some lines and not let this new technology be unleashed on all the rest of us without, you know, unleashed on all of the rest of us, full stop, honestly.
4: Can I talk about Congress's role in all of this? Because there is, you know, a part of the law that has to be re-upped every few years. It's called Section 702. It's part of the Foreign Intelligence Surveillance Act that was passed in 2008. That is set to expire again in April of 2026. And again, it gets re-upped every few years. This has, you know, come up before. But this time there is a proposal from Dick Durbin in Illinois and Mike Lee in Utah that, as part of the reauthorization, there would be some reforms. It's confusingly called the SAFE Act, S-A-F-E, because right now the SAVE Act is getting a lot of attention in terms of voter rights. This is the SAFE F Act. And I don't know, just to really quickly go through for people, it would, for example, require the FBI to get a warrant to be looking through the stuff that is collected by foreign intelligence surveillance. So that's domestic law enforcement would have to get a warrant. It would also stop a kind of complicated concept called parallel construction. But it's a little bit like law enforcement can lie about how it originally got the information that it uses against you in court. Like it comes up in foreign intelligence surveillance. Well, then we can, you know, get a domestic warrant for something else and then say, oh, oops, here's the evidence. So it's very deceptive in terms of how law enforcement, you know, got the information on you in the first place. I guess my question for you is, do you expect these reforms to actually get passed? I mean, does Congress have any political will right now to actually rein in the surveillance state?
0: I mean, I think the odds are long, but I think it's still an important fight. You know, the weird thing about some of this stuff is that it is bipartisan. There's a piece of the Republican Party that doesn't like the mass surveillance. Again, for might not be for the same reasons that I don't like it, but it is weirdly, it is importantly bipartisan. Honestly, Mike Lee and Rand Paul, two senators, have always been supportive of this. You know, at the same time, we've got Ron Wyden on the Democratic side. It just hasn't been big enough because the national security people have so many ways to scare the pants off of lawmakers and say, you know, the next 9/11 is going to be your fault unless you give us what we want. The Trump administration has not shown up about what they think about this just yet. So that could have a big impact on, you know, obviously he has to sign a law if Congress passes it, but also, you know, he has such control over his caucus now that if he said, look, we think we need to stop this, I think we could stop it. I think some of these reform bills are great. I think they are chipping away at at something that probably we need to kill entirely. But if we can't, I'm you know, we're supportive of some of the chipping away. And the Durbin bill has some good stuff in it. It doesn't go as far as we'd want. Some of the things that get passed as reform aren't. They're worse. So you always have to look. The devil's in the details about these things. But, you know, we will see between now. I think it's the end of April. April 20th, I think, is when it expires. We're going to be pushing really hard and trying to get as much support for these reform bills. The real ones as we can. And it's just a little too early to see where things are going to come down. You know, traditionally, one of the things Congress does is just kick the can down the road on this if it gets politically expedient too. So that's another option that might happen that we're not happy about. We will see. This is going to be a big priority for us going forward. Section 702 is how they took that secret surveillance that Mark Klein, you know, revealed to us and that was being done completely outside the law and brought it at least a little inside the law. There's also a worry that if this law goes away, that they'll just go back to doing it in secret under an executive order. So it's important that Congress stay engaged and demand accountability and transparency going forward. There's a lot at stake. We're hoping that we can put something together, but it is a place where really some pressure on members of Congress could help, especially bipartisan, because it's a bipartisan concerns that have been raised.
4: Yeah, Dick Durbin and Mike Lee, not on the same side on most issues, but this one they are. Cindy Cohen, I'm just kind of, to wrap us up here, thinking about your arc and what you've seen in this work on civil rights and privacy and surveillance. You know, you started with these hopeful, you know, nerdy internet pioneers in San Francisco in the early 90s, and you've taken us through 9/11 and the Patriot Act, and then till today. I mean, the EFF right now has something that they call the Atlas of Surveillance, which maps surveillance happening all over the country. You've been working on issues where, especially with DOGE and data privacy and the ways that the Trump administration now is kind of trying to break down those walls between different agencies and the data they share. So like IRS data on immigrants and things like that. But it does feel like when you get wins, it is kind of a Sisyphusian situation where you push the boulder, but it keeps rolling downhill. And I wonder if you ever get disheartened in this work and how you approach it, you know, considering that long arc of history.
0: Yeah, I mean, I definitely, everybody goes through the high parts and the low parts. And I try to talk a little bit about in the book about, you know, kind of what sustains me. And I talk a lot about community and having a group of people doing this together is always better than feeling like you're all by yourself. And I've always been lucky to have both a group of people professionally and personally to kind of support me. And I think that's really important. I mean, the way I look at it, you know, we've got kind of two options, right? Like you could fight and maybe lose, or you could not fight and lose. Like, those are the only options we have in front of us right now. I mean, you know, some people are rich enough that they could go live in the woods and disconnect themselves from technology. But, you know, that's not the world I live in. And it's not the world that many, many people are ever going to get to live in. So if we're going to stand as a community, we have to do these fights. And, you know, one of the things that was kind of heartening about the book was looking back and seeing all the things that we actually gained, you know, even though we did not win the NSA spying lawsuits. By the time we got to the end of it, one program had ended entirely. Another program was pretty dramatic. Both of the two other programs were dramatically changed. Even the Section 702 surveillance, which I do not like, had FISA court surveillance. It had theoretically congressional oversight. You know, Congress has to use it. But we built a lot more protections into that program along the way. And I think, you know, realistically, when you're up against governments and especially national security, you know, you have to take the long view. They have so much more power than we do. We're always the less power. We're always the Davids. We're never the Goliaths. And, you know, that means we have to chip away at things, and we have to think about this as the long run. And, I always joke that, the good things is that the good guys throw better parties. It's a lot more fun to hang out with the good guys than the bad guys. And, you know, I've managed to have a pretty good life with a lot of interesting things happening in it, in these fights. And you know, that's a good life. Even if you don't win all the things, and, you know, over time, by being persistent and having the support of people, I mean, without the EFF membership supporting us, you know, EFF is 125 people now. When I started, it was probably about a dozen. You know, having, you know, both, you know, people who are willing to work at this for the long run and people who are willing to support this for the long run, you know, we can get some victories here. And we, you know, it doesn't mean the fight's ever over. It's not like a TV, you know, show where by the third commercial you've solved the crime and you go on to the next one. That is not how change happens when you're up against very powerful forces, but change can happen. And so that, I mean, that's part of what I'm trying to do in the book is inspire people. You know, the techniques and the strategies that we use, some of them have been kind of checkmated. They're not the right strategies for now. I didn't know them when we started. We made it up as we went along. So, you know, I want to encourage people to think strategically and think carefully, but also be willing to turn the page and come up with new things. It's time for that. And part of what I'm hoping to do is to kind of pass the baton.
4: Cindy Cohen is the author of Privacy's Defender, My 30-Year Fight Against Digital Surveillance. This has been such a pleasure and really inspiring for me, Cindy. So thank you so much for being here. I really appreciate it.
0: Oh, thank you so much.
1: And this conversation first aired in March. Cindy has since stepped down from her position at the EFF. You're listening to Soundside. I'm Libby Dankman. At the Washington State Penitentiary, a group of incarcerated journalists puts out their own news magazine called Top of the Mountain, with the latest happenings at the prison, recipes, advice, and interviews with the formerly incarcerated. The project started after three people died by suicide in the unit as a way to build connection. In February, we spoke with Jennifer J. Lee, who founded the magazine, and Jeffrey McKee, one of its writers.
6: It gives them a space for creativity. And gives them a space to share their thoughts, opinions, and ideas on artwork, music, in the South Complex area of the prison. But most importantly, it gives them a voice when otherwise they didn't have one. My name is Jennifer J. Lee, and I'm the founder and creator of Top of the Mountain Newsletter here at the Washington State Penitentiary. Our first edition came out September 7th of 2023. We've been publishing once a month ever since, so we're going on our third year.
7: I'm Jeffrey McKee. I'm currently incarcerated at the Washington State Penitentiary. For the past couple of years, I've worked on the Top of the Mountain newsletter. We took this little few-page typed on an antiquated typewriter newsletter with color crayons and, you know, art, and grew it into an award-winning, nationally recognized, you know, newsletter.
6: We have one resident who deals with poetry because he's very, very good at poetry and shares his knowledge of poetry with our resident neighbors. We have one employee that does what's called Rock the Mountain. It's an article that details and covers music happening here in our music program. I personally write an article called Imagine That. It touches on life experiences. It also brings a little humor to the table to put a smile on people's face. And it can also touch on the human experience and what it's like to live here. So the process to put the newsletter together is we first have to figure out what the theme is going to be. We come together as a team, figure out what the theme is, and with the team kind of figure out how their articles have to touch on that theme or represent that theme.
7: We kind of coordinate it with that, and then we put it all in, order in a format.
6: And once we know how the article kind of will be laid out, then I will either sit on my typewriter and receive the articles that have been worked on and then type them up and get them ready for publication. Or they can type them up themselves, or if they have really good handwriting, they can also submit them in handwriting. But mostly, I want to make sure it looks very professional, so I'm very detail-oriented.
7: Then we take clip art with scissors and glue sticks, and we cut out the clip art for that month's theme and glue them throughout the publication.
6: Either glue or tape the clip art to the articles that are in there so that the theme and the images match.
7: Submit it to our sponsor, Classification Counselor Rebecca Haney Nixon.
6: And she goes to her team, which is the administration. They read and edit and review everything. If they approve it, it then goes to print within a few days after that.
7: Just watching the joy and pride that the residents and even the staff get here when it comes out. As soon as the publication is passed out, everybody runs to it and looks forward. If, some of them may want to see their photo in an event or something they participated in. They want to see that their submission got published. And, just seeing the pride and the self-worth in individuals is the main reason I do it. Got into journalism as a way of trying to affect change in the prison system. And so I do get to hone my journalistic skills and my writing skills with it. But still, the main thing is just, the pride, the joy I see in our population.
6: It gives the inmates something constructive to do, and we have less and less fights now. And to my experience, I don't see as many complications as we once had, and I see an improvement in behavior because now the inmates know they have a space, they can be creative, they can express themselves, and it gives them something positive to do.
4: That was Jennifer J. Lee and Jeffrey McKee talking about their news magazine at the Washington State Penitentiary. It's called Top of the Mountain. That's in Walla Walla.
1: And that story first aired in February of this year. You're listening to Soundside. I'm Libby Denkman. Well, hockey season is still months away. Now is the time for superfans as teams look to expand and reshape their rosters ahead of next season. And if you caught pro hockey fever in Seattle this year, you're not alone. Our own producer, Jason Megatron Burrows, became one of the PWHL's Seattle Torrents' biggest super fans during the team's inaugural season. And after mentioning the Torrent a little too often on the show and off air, we decided to let Jason have one more go, talking about how far he's fallen for his new favorite team.
8: I have been a sports guy my entire life. I grew up playing soccer, baseball, basketball, football. I wrestled during high school. And as an adult, I fell in love with all of the Seattle teams. I went to Mariners games at the Kingdome where I got to see Griffey play. I moved into Seattle proper in 2001, just in time for Ichiro's amazing rookie season. I was living in Belltown when the Seahawks won that first Super Bowl and watched the parade go right past my apartment. I love Seattle, and I thought that I was a big-time sports fan, but nothing prepared me for what I have become. I first caught wind that Seattle might be getting a professional women's hockey team just over a year ago, and I was immediately swept up in the hype. When the PWHL announced that it was expanding to both Vancouver and Seattle, I dropped my season ticket deposit as fast as I could. And I didn't know why. Maybe it was the chance to get in on the ground floor, but I just had this gut feeling that it was going to be big and I wanted to be part of it. I started paying attention to things to an extent that I'd never done before. Like when the team picked up Hillary Knight, Alex Carpenter, and Kayla Barnes in the expansion draft. Suddenly, I recognized members of the U.S. Olympic team and that they were some of the best players in the game. I even went to the event where they unveiled the team's new uniforms. It was there that I met Hillary Knight, which helped pull me even deeper into this crazy fandom that I was developing. Then in November, the first game. I jumped on a bus full of fellow Seattle Torrent fans and headed up to Vancouver, where we joined a sold-out crowd cheering for women playing hockey. That game was crazy and ended in overtime with Vancouver winning at home.
9: To score at the end of the third period, your Vancouver Golden Knights 3, Seattle 3. Stand by for overtime!
8: Then the following week, when the Torrent hosted its home opener against the reigning Walter Cup champions, the Minnesota Frost, and I got to sit in my assigned seat and meet neighbors who would become allies. The arena, the crowd. Oh my God, it was electric, and I was absolutely hooked. I started to get to know the players, analyzing their performance and their style. My favorite player, number 78, Lexi Agia. Lexi is a killer when it comes to penalty killing, and seeing her flip that switch, pouring all of that aggression into those shorthanded moments, is one of the reasons I actually look forward to us playing with a skater in the penalty box.
10: She scores! Lexi Agia, the jailbreak goal!
8: Also, she's not afraid to get into a scuffle on the ice, and she is the queen of the walk-in fit. So yeah, I have been a sports guy all of my life, but this is the first time that I have felt like this about a team. My friends have said that it feels like I've joined a cult. I bought all of the merch. I wear my Torrent hoodie nearly everywhere I go. I'm in 4 different Discord servers chatting about the team and the league. I talk about it incessantly at my coworkers, much to their chagrin. I've always had a soft spot in my heart for the folks who dress up and paint their faces and go all out to head to Seahawks games. And now I actually understand that desire. And I love this new community I've discovered. I've reconnected with people that I haven't hung out with in over 10 years through hockey. I've built new friendships with the folks that sit around me at home games. And I constantly look forward to hearing from all of these new friends. In fact, I've invited my season ticket neighbors to my draft party next month when we get to see who Seattle will be adding to the roster. And yes, I know, the Torrent weren't great this season. They were dead last in the standings, but they really hit their stride in those last few games of the season. And I'm really excited to see what next season brings. I have become one of those wait until next year people. I've already renewed my season tickets, and I cannot wait for the puck to drop at Climate Pledge Arena one more time.
1: And this conversation first aired in February. That's our show for today. Our best of episodes are produced by Kate Stone. Reminder that the Soundside team is on a short working hiatus for the next few weeks while our team builds out a new show format. We are going to be back live after Labor Day with a new co-host, David Croman, and all new episodes. I'm Libby Dankman. Meanwhile, the best of Soundside will be back tomorrow right here on KUOW.
11: This is KUOW. I'm Kathy Faulkner. Does Washington State go too easy on kids caught with guns? Some officials say yes. This is after 2 teens were involved in a shootout at the Seattle Food Festival in July. KUOW's state government reporter, Sarah Mises-Tan, has more.
12: Gunshots fired during the festival sent large crowds of people running and screaming through Seattle Center. Details about the teens involved in the shooting are still scarce, but we do know that one of them died at the scene, along with 2 bystanders. We also know that this teen was arrested 2 years ago for illegal gun possession.
13: 19-year-old junior Nico Samo had previously been involved in a shooting in South Seattle. In that 2024 case, police say he was illegally in possession of a handgun that had a modified Glock switch.
12: That audio is from Como News. A judge dismissed Nico Samo's old gun case in 2025. A year later, he was dead. And his story has drawn attention to how the state handles young people caught with guns. Washington has a 5-strike law for people under 18. Each time they're caught with a gun, up to 5 times, a judge could put them in a detention center for under a month, or recommend community service, or impose a fine, or do nothing at all. After the 5th time, more serious consequences kick in, like months behind bars. And that five-strike law is aimed at addressing root causes of gun violence instead of locking kids up for long periods of time.
14: So we really need to take seriously gun possession in this country, but the idea that we can solve this problem by coming down hard on youth is a misguided approach.
12: Josh Rovner is a senior research analyst at the Sentencing Project. It's a criminal justice reform group based in D.C. Rovner says that nationwide, penalties for juvenile gun possession tend to be not as harsh as adult sentences. That's because research shows that more time spent in detention centers can be harmful to young people.
15: You know, sending a kid away from home interrupts their education, it interrupts their employment, any number of things in their lives that offer some stability.
12: He says the longer a child spends in a detention center, the more likely they are to repeat crimes and return to jail. They're also more likely to experience mental health problems later on. But some lawmakers and prosecutors think Washington's five-strike law is too lenient on kids.
16: By the time they got to five, they would already have committed a serious offense, or they were shot and killed themselves.
12: That's Renton Democrat David Hackney. He tried to reform the five-strike law last year. He thought three strikes would be better, but his bill didn't go anywhere. It didn't even get a hearing.
16: My colleagues in the legislature, they call juvenile justice reform basically making it harder and harder to incarcerate juveniles. They say it traumatizes them. So does violent crime traumatize the community.
12: Hackney worked with King County prosecutor Lisa Mannion to try and change the law. She also wants fewer strikes before a judge can send a kid to jail for longer periods of time. Longer than a month.
17: I am not trying to incarcerate more youth, but I do think that waiting until the fifth conviction of a young person carrying a firearm, it sends maybe the unintended message to young people that carrying a firearm is not a big deal.
12: She believes that if youth can be put in jail sooner and for longer than 30 days, officials might have a better chance to connect them with programming that can change their lives, get them out of dangerous situations, and get them to stop carrying guns.
17: What I really want to do is to offer young people interventions at an earlier point in time, because I really want us to try to change juvenile thinking and behavior as it comes to possessing firearms.
12: And she hopes that might stop them from committing more serious crimes that could get them sentenced as adults, like homicide. Mannion plans to work with Representative Hackney again next year to try and change the five-strike law. In Olympia, I'm Sarah Mises-Tan.
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1: Tonight, mostly clear skies. We'll see a low around 60. Then tomorrow, sunny with a high near 80.
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19: And I'm Talia Schlanger, coming up on As It Happens.
18: National disaster. A Zimbabwean MP tells us she's consoling family members who lost loved ones after an overcrowded ferry capsized in stormy waters. She says she'll be demanding swift answers from the government about the tragedy.
19: And the big picture. Fans of Alaska's Fat Bear Week are in luck. There's another pre-hibernation competition starting up. We hear about a Colorado Labs Fat Marmot Week, brought to you by the scientists behind Only Marms, a G-rated OnlyFans account.
18: Those stories and more coming up on the Thursday edition of As It Happens.

Route 66 is America's main street from Chicago to Los Angeles, the old road. Few of us can imagine a time when she wasn't there. She laid down many of our cities and towns right where they are today. Route 66 determined a future we fondly recall as the past. A magical time of adventures and neon-lit diners, famed in story and song. To John Steinbeck, Route 66 was America's mother road. Here are the stories people made up and left behind on America's most famous road. This is Across the Tracks, and I'm Martin Milner. I explored the old road in a fast Corvette on the Route 66 TV series.

0: We would travel Route 66 to go back home and visit grandparents, aunts, uncles, cousins, and all that type of thing.
1: Bob Moore, Route 66 magazine.
0: It was white knuckle for my mom, because at that time, most of 66 was two-lane. And my dad was a big car man. Packards and Cadillacs and Lincolns and lots of power, and trucks were a nuisance, so we got to pass every truck on the road. You know, there were permanent indentations in the armrest where my mom was just squeezing it.
2: A friend of mine and I drove to Los Angeles on Route 66 in the early 60s.
1: David Knudsen, president of the National Route 66 Federation.
2: To me, I'd never been further west than St. Louis. It was the west as you drove along, the many, many Indian businesses selling blankets and pottery, and then around that corner is the Rattlesnake Farm, and around the next corner was the so-and-so caves, and then the following one, stop here and see the three-headed cow, and it was constant, and it was this 2,400-mile

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3: Route 66, like the railroads, transformed this country, making it what it is today. And yet there are times she seems to exist only as an historic marker, a T-shirt, a coffee mug, a broken-down sign, an abandoned gas station in the old part of town. Route 66 was finally bypassed by the interstates. The old road isn't as well kept as she used to be. Huge stretches are missing, allowed to fall into disrepair or peter out into a field. And America's so used to nostalgic travel on 66 that we forget its darker sides. Michael Wallace is the well-known author of Route 66, The Mother Road.
4: This highway really is like a mirror held up to the nation, and I do think it reflects who we are, where we've been, and in a way where we're going. And sometimes the reflection is good, sometimes it's a bit cloudy, sometimes it's ugly. It's a bittersweet journey. Let's face it, not every traveler has felt welcome on the highway.
3: Part of what's reflected is a country and a road whose history is mired in prejudice. America's images of Route 66 are predominantly white from its books and TV series. Many have forgotten the Native Americans and Hispanics who first lived along its path, the Japanese Americans interned there, or the African Americans who lived and traveled on America's main street. For Ernie Edwards, owner of the now-closed Pig Hip restaurant in Illinois, racism was part of business.
5: The Mexicans were pretty rough sometimes. They'd come in, and if you seen them coming, you'd lock the doors, really. And if they stole two tires and a quart of oil or so that you had out in front, you said, well, I was lucky this time. But if they got in, they could steal you blind, and gypsies were the same. And then, of course, we had the colored. We couldn't feed them inside. It wasn't law. It was just people.
3: Edmund Threed, a black farmer whose family gave land to build 66, remembers how this racism worked in rural Oklahoma.
6: You couldn't go down there to get a pop if you was out there on the road. They would bring it to the door, and don't you open it. Right on Route 66 in the early 80s.
3: Michael Wallace.
4: There were discouraging times. There were bad times.
3: Michael Amundson, historian at Northern Arizona University.
7: We have to be very careful that it's not the Disneyfication of history. When you create this wholesome white Route 66, you give up a lot of its history. 66 didn't cause segregation, but the places that Route 66 went through were very segregated. And I think it's important that we don't just white bread Route 66.
3: Before there was a road, there was a way, a stagecoach trail, a Pony Express rider's rut. Before that, a path barely a foot wide, allowing tribes to trade with one another.
4: I always considered the railroad and the old road as allies.
3: Michael Wallace.
4: They both follow the same path. That's very, very important to know that it's such an old path and reality before it was even Route 66.
3: In the 1880s, the overland way to California from the Midwest was a set of perils. Wolf packs hunting at night, quicksand and marsh, wind and dust storms, and long treks across mountains and burning deserts. Long before anyone thought of highways across America, traveling from Chicago to Los Angeles,

0: Angeles often meant boarding a schooner in New York to Nicaragua, crossing the isthmus by mule and wagon, then sailing up past Mexico to California, a month-long voyage at best. In the beginning were native settlers. Where they encountered the railroad, this is where the story of Route 66 begins and where a new culture and country was born.
1: The train represents the symbol of civilization and progress.
0: Dave Edmonds is a Cherokee historian at the University of Texas, Dallas.
1: This is the spearhead of change, but it is a spearhead being thrust by Anglo-Americans.
0: In the 1880s, railways were snaking their way east from California and west from Illinois along what would be Route 66. A dozen railroads cut a path for Route 66. The Illinois Central, the Frisco, the Rock Island, and the Santa Fe. Keeping track was enough to give you the timetable blues.
2: The connection between the railroad and Route 66 is essential in understanding either one of them.
0: Michael Amundson, historian.
2: Especially for understanding Route 66, because the migration across the Southwest to California is embedded first by wagon roads following old Indian trails, and then the railroads pick up on these, and roads following the railroads and the telegraph, the whole communication and transportation, this whole infrastructure of the Southwest is organized in an east-west fashion.
0: Following the steel ribbon of railroad track came the automobile. At the end of the 19th century, these mechanical contraptions were such a rarity that gasoline had to be bought at central depots, few and far between. When you ran out of gas, you just ran out of gas. Most roads out west were widened dirt paths, hardened by the stamp of horse hooves and buggy wheels. And when Henry Ford introduced assembly line manufacturing, there came an automobile, the Model A, that was not just for rich, eccentric folks.

0: They were no longer just the play toy of the wealthy and affluent. Now, a school teacher could have an automobile. A clerk, a farmer could drive a car. With the swell of interest in cars, with that tide building, the so-called good roads movement, we simply needed these highways.
1: Country towns were released from isolation and different communities connected with surprising results.
2: Route 66 ends up being the highway that links all these local worlds inextricably together, local worlds that had not really been linked so tightly before. But now you have the circulation of people, of goods, of culture, of music, of ideas.
1: David Montejano is the past director of the Center for Mexican-American Studies at the University of Texas.
2: Can you imagine the diversity that Route 66 links up? When you think of Chicago and St. Louis, the urban residents of those areas, commingling with the farm families from Illinois and Missouri, and then the Latino Hispanic communities of New Mexico and Arizona with the Native American communities of those areas as well, finally ending up in Los Angeles. Unfortunately, until relatively recently, we've only had a very static portrayal of that diversity.
3: 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We'll return in a minute.
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4: Tonight, we're seeing mostly clear skies with a low around 60. Then tomorrow, it'll be sunny with a high near 80. Our sunrise at 6:03.
1: This next tune, The Arkansas Traveler, describes an encounter between an Ozarker and a lost city slicker.
7: Good day, my good man.
8: It ain't and I'm not.
7: Does this road fork around here?
8: Splits all to pieces on that next turn there.
7: Well, how about that creek over there? Is it fordable?
8: My neighbor's ducks forded it this morning.
7: I mean, how deep is it?
8: Came up to about here on the ducks.
7: Say, your wife's dress is mighty short.
8: It'll be long enough before she gets another one.
7: Well, how far is it from here to Skeeksville?
8: Well, it's about 3 lengths of a fool, and if you don't believe me, just lay down and measure it yourself.
7: You're not very smart, are you?
8: I ain't lost.
1: Many people never imagined the car would take the place of the horse and buggy or the iron horse, but by the 20s, it did. And afternoon rides begin to take the place of the porch swing on Sunday afternoons. The automobile released teenagers from the watchful eyes of their elders. With such enticing freedom, it was no wonder the popularity of the automobile soared.

0: In 1921, the Federal Highway Act was passed. Oklahoman Cyrus Avery helped to design a national highway system. Towns and road clubs hungered to be included. The highway brought commerce to the town it passed. But nothing was simple. Avery and his colleagues found the name Route 60 was taken. They had to settle for Route 66. On November 11th, 1926, the main street of America was officially born.
1: And when it happened, the road was an immediate success.
0: The road emerged from Lake Michigan in Chicago and ran across the old wire road in Missouri. It dove gently down across Kansas and swooped through Oklahoma and the Texas Panhandle. 66 drove across rugged mountains and deserts of New Mexico, Arizona, and California all the way to Santa Monica. It braked at the Pacific Ocean. The new road was alive and breathing the fumes of autos and trucks. In 1926, only about 800 miles were paved. The remaining 1,648 miles were either dirt, gravel, brick, or asphalt, even wood planks. U.S. 66 boosters dreamed up the most unusual stunt, a transcontinental foot race along Route 66 from Los Angeles to Chicago and then New York. Reporters called it the Bunyan Derby. It was won in 1928 by a part Cherokee farm boy who made the run in 573 hours. Andy Payne from Oklahoma.

A year later, the Great Depression hit. Oklahoma and other states across the Great Plains generated a flood of refugees and turned the Mother Road into what John Steinbeck coined the Road of Flight.

0: Steinbeck captured the flight of the dispossessed in his epic novel, later a film by John Ford, The Grapes of Wrath. Here, Henry Fonda plays the part of Tom Joad.
1: What happened?
2: Everybody's leaving, going out to California.
1: Who done it?
2: Listen, that's someone done it. The Dusters, they started anyways. Blowing like this year after year, blowing the land away, blowing the crops away, blowing us away now.
0: Rye Cooter.
3: This Dust Bowl thing started up, and everybody started heading west, and everybody went west. You know, that country down there was emptied out. All these farmers just had to go. And what a strange experience, you know. I love the one about on the 14th day of April in 1935, there struck the worst of dust storm. You could see the dust storm coming, the clouds of death like black, and through the mighty nation left a dreadful track. It just must have been unbelievable.

0: Julie Cunico.
1: Bob Lee remembers when there was three of us children. When we went to bed at night, Mother would hang wet dish towels from the open windows. She would put a wet dish towel over each of our faces. The next morning, the whole thing would be red. Just red. Red dirt. This went on day after day, and we got used to not even seeing the sun.

0: world anymore.
1: Though the Jodes were its most famous travelers, Route 66 had many who were less well-known and even less well-off. African Americans had originally come to Missouri, Oklahoma, and Texas after the Civil War. Now they were on the move again, west.
2: It was the way west. Route 66 almost ran from coast to coast.
1: Angel Delgadillo.
2: Route 66, history tells us, is one of the first paved highways. It was just the highway that took them from east to west or west to east. Going up to Williams, to our doctors and to the store, once you got behind a long string of cars, you just stayed there. You just crawled. And then once in a while, you'd see a brave one. Boy, shoo, boy, he just went around and he just barely got away with the skin of his teeth.
1: Travelers and migrants were sometimes treated with suspicion, sometimes with kindness. Small business owners along the route classified the poor people as first class or third class, depending on how many mattresses were on top of the car. Sometimes you couldn't see the car for all the stuff tied on.

0: along Highway 66, such as between Laguna and, say, Winslow, the people that came through would run out of money for food and for gas.
1: Lee Marmon, a prominent Indian photographer, grew up in Laguna Pueblo in New Mexico.
0: People here didn't know anything about the Depression. They were so poor that it didn't make any difference to them. And the local people would always pitch in and give them enough to get to the next town. And then at the next town, they'd do the same. And that's the way they got to California.
1: By the 1930s, chains of gas stations emerged. It wasn't long before tourist courts, cafes, and dance halls sprang up. In the early days of the railroad, when Fred Harvey ran hotels and Indian detours, the Southwest was an exotic attraction. Dave Edmonds of the University of Texas, Dallas.
2: Route 66 is the first time an overland trail outside of a railroad opens up many of the Native American communities of the Southwest to non-Indian people. And these non-Indian people who are coming west already have a stereotyped image of what Native American people should be. Other Native American people are entrepreneurs, and they realize that if someone is coming from Ohio and they think Indian people, all Indian people wear headdresses and live in teepees, that and they want to buy a rubber tomahawk, they'll sell them a rubber tomahawk.
1: Despite the dark days of the Depression, the highway continued to grow. Then, as World War II began, the promise of good-paying jobs sent a tide of people flowing down Route 66. This time, it was airplane wings and tank parts, not oranges, luring folks westward. David Montejano is the past director of the Center for Mexican-American Studies at the University of Texas.
3: By and large, most of the Mexican-Americans who traveled along Route 66 in the 30s and 40s, they were farm workers. In some cases, perhaps small farmers who lost their homesteads, their farms. The reason they're on Route 66 is because they're being pulled by the prospect of some job, perhaps a factory job in Chicago or a factory job in Los Angeles.
1: Okies and Chicanos weren't the only ones traveling Route 66.
2: In 1932, many of the Indian people received their allotments, their small pieces of land, but they received them right in the middle of the Great Depression. And they were then asked to pay taxes on them. And as you well know, almost nobody in Oklahoma could pay any taxes on anything in the 1930s. And so many of them were foreclosed upon, and they lost lands. Many Indian people began to migrate west out of Oklahoma into Southern California, and they picked up people as they went.
1: After the Depression sent Okies west, World War II followed with troops and transports. Gas rationing and tire shortages made it touch and go for many 66 businesses. Planning for interstate highways began soon afterwards. Tom Teague.
4: Along comes World War II, and another generation of soldiers comes home from another war in Europe, and they'd seen the beginnings of the Autobahn. And in those days, and for many years, there was still a lot of fear in this country about the possibility of America being invaded by a foreign power. And we wanted to have the kind of road system that it would take to support us in a land war in America, and that's what inspired the Interstate Defense Highway Act.
1: After the war, business accelerated. Pumped up by the post-war economy, Americans had money, new cars, and wanted to hit the road. Stanley Marsh, an artist in Amarillo, Texas.
5: We won the war, and it was our right to have those big cars, and we had the gas right here in Texas. And we had the right to be optimistic and want to break the bank in Las Vegas and be movie stars.
1: Young songwriter Bobby Troup set out on the road to seek his fortune in Hollywood, and made it on Route 66 instead, by turning the highway into a public icon.
6: I want to tell a musical story about a trip west.
7: Yeah.
6: And so I just included all the cities, trying to make them singable. I had no idea that it would become what it's become. You go through St. Louis, Joplin, Missouri, and Oklahoma City, looks mighty.
8: Get your kicks on Route 66.
1: When he arrived at the end of Route 66, he met Nat King Cole, who had a big hit with the song.
6: We went to see Nat. That's why I thought to myself, how often would you ever get an opportunity like this, Bobby, to play for Nat King Cole? You got to think of something, something. I often write songs in the car, and I wrote a song about my trip in the car. I hadn't finished it, but I wrote half the song. So I played If You Ever Planned a Motor West, and he loved it.
7: Route 66 will never die. I mean, to me,
1: Rye Cooter.
7: If you were to say, list names a dozen or so of the greatest American songs, I'm going to include that song because it does everything a song should do. It rocks like mad. It's fast, moving. It's got action in it. It's very hard to write a song in which the lyrics and the tempo and the melody move you. They actually give you a sense of going. First and greatest thing about the song is that you feel like you're in the car. I'm thinking of like about a metallic lime green 53 Cadillac with the big motor and the leather seats, and you're doing this. And then he hits all the places, you know, along the way, and he makes it rhyme.
8: Get your kicks on Route 66.
1: By 1949, more than 43 million motor vehicles were cruising the nation's highways. Car culture generated its own music, driving lore, and architecture, not to mention cuisine. Greasy spoons, diners, food shacks, and fancy sit-downs.

For the quick stop customer, there were the local treats. Springfield, Illinois had cozy dogs, batter-fried hot dogs on a stick, and horseshoes, a concoction of fries, meat, and cheese on an oval plate. Then, the McDonald's brothers had a San Bernardino drive-in with a speedy service system. The rest is history.

0: The car had become a status symbol, and car companies came out with a new model every year. Cars with chrome fins and wings that looked like they could rocket right down the highway. Some travelers found Route 66 dangerous. They called the road Bloody 66, and they weren't referring to outlaws like Bonnie and Clyde cruising in their bullet-strewn car. Delbert True.
1: There was very little room on either side of the road if you did drop off. And the biggest problem they had, of course, was with the trucks. When they hit the hills, they slowed down. And people who lost patience tried to pull around the trucks. So almost every time we just went out to get the mail or go to town for groceries, we would run into wrecks.
2: Bloody 66 was bloody in all the states, but it was really terrible in Missouri.
0: Skip Curtis.
2: Down by Springfield, Missouri, there's Northview Hill. It's a two-mile drop with three curves in it. I mean, severe curves. No one can see anybody coming from either direction.

0: It was a hubbub, you might say, of too little power and too many people, and Blood Alley, we called it. You just gritted your teeth and got a hold with both hands and just hoped you made it through. If you got on and got killed, nobody knew the difference except your relative.
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2: Visitors to Seattle's Ballard Locks on Monday got pretty close to this world, that's for sure. Several orcas swam through Salmon Bay, delighting onlookers. Online photos of the encounter indicate that as many as five orcas made an appearance at the locks. 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
5: Cars were not the only thing that grew up along Route 66. There was a whole world of art, enough to fill several museums, and writing, and one of my favorites, radio. Perhaps the most famous is Orson Welles' The Hitchhiker on CBS Radio in 1941. In this excerpt, Orson Welles tries to escape a shadowy figure who's following his car.
6: I didn't see him until late next afternoon. I stopped the car at a sleepy little junction when he appeared across the tracks, leaning against a telephone pole. Without thinking, blindly, I started the car across the tracks. He didn't look up at me. He was staring at the ground. I stepped on the gas hard, bearing the wheel sharply toward him. I could hear the train in the distance now, but I didn't care. And something went wrong with the car. The train was coming closer. I could hear its bell ringing and the cry of its whistle. Still, he stood there. And now I knew that he was beckoning me to my death.
5: The clearest radio for those living on and driving Route 66 was from south of the border, where the signal was strong and regulations weak. Poet Simon Ortiz.
7: My family comes from the Acoma Pueblo Reservation, west of Albuquerque. 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I remember me and my brother in the early 1950s would listen to radio stations from Del Rio, Texas, and it was like a signal coming from Mars.
8: From coast to coast, border to border, wherever you are, wherever you may be, when you think of real fine entertainment, think of XERF.
5: XERF broadcast from Villa Acuna, Mexico, where regulations were lax on what could be sold over the air. Paul Callinger was one of the announcers.
9: They had heard that I was the one that did this, that I sold an autographed picture of the Lord Jesus Christ, but that I've never done. However, we sold the Lord's Last Supper tablecloth.
5: On Route 66, XERF made the career of Wolfman Jack, born Bob Smith of Brooklyn. He arrived in the midst of a labor management dispute. The station owed a sizable debt to the Mexican government and back pay to its workers. Smith, realizing XERF was ripe for new leadership, snatched the opportunity and rallied the DJs. The old boss vowed revenge.
10: Then all of a sudden, one morning at 5 o'clock in the morning, here they come over the hill, just as the sun was starting to rise, and they hit the radio station with about 60 guys on horsebacks and jeeps and everything. And I was in Del Rio, staying at the Del Rio Hotel with Wolf Woman. I hadn't seen her in a long time, and we were in there making love, and I was listening to the radio at the same time. He broke in on the Reverend's message. He's yelling, "Pistoleros!" And you hear the bully going, "Ping, bang," turning around the station. So I jumped in my Starfire Oldsmobile convertible and boogied across the border, spreading $100 bills all over the place. I got the sheriff and guys in garbage trucks riding the scooters. And just as we arrived, the sun was just coming up, And here we come over the hill in the horizon, shooting our guns and whooping and howling, and they saw us coming, and we chased them off.

0: He never said, I'm black or anything else, but he come on, he talked the soul language, just like the Black Brothers, and he became famous.
1: Marvin Gaye. My man Marvin, baby.
2: In the mid-50s on Route 66, as Wolfman Jack began a career in border radio, novelist Jack Kerouac captured the lure of travel in On the Road.
3: My first ride was a dynamite truck with a red flag, about 30 miles into Great Green, Illinois. The truck driver pointing out the place where Route 6, which we were on, intersects Route 66 before they both shoot west for incredible distances.
2: The road was more than a passage to the west or Midwest. It became one of life's true escapes.
3: It was drizzling and mysterious at the beginning of our journey. I could see it was all going to be one big saga of mist. "Ooh-wee," yelled Dean. "Here we go." And he hunched over the wheel and gunned her. He was back in his element, anybody could see. We were all delighted. We all realized we were leaving confusion and nonsense behind and performing our one and pure noble function of the time, move. The purity of the road, the white line in the middle of the highway unrolled and hugged our left front tire as if glued to our groove.
2: Rose Olsendiel.
4: Kerouac is a male image of freedom. If you're a woman, it has a very different meaning. The road to a woman can be danger, it can be challenge, but it's not Kerouac.
5: Americans are part of a universal story.
2: Dick Etalane.
5: And if you want to go back as far as Homer and to talk about the Odyssey, if you want to think about Cervantes' Don Quixote, or even in our own culture, if you want to think about Grapes of Wrath or Jack Kerouac's On the Road, we've been entranced with going from there to here and to the out there. Route 66 is all of those, and it's a rich, movable feast.
2: Realizing America's passion with the car, producer Herbert Leonard created a series called Route 66 in 1960, starring myself, Martin Milner, and George Maharis.
6: The car was our spaceship, so to speak. It was the Long Ranger's horse. It was the wagon trains. It was Buck Rogers' ship. It was the vehicle. And it represented youth, and it represented a certain mobility. The Corvette had power. It had speed. It was a little dangerous, and it could go.
2: The actors played two young friends whizzing around the country in a different Corvette each season. The idea was for everybody to rediscover the United States through our characters' eyes. Route 66 was symbolic. It represented the spirit of movement and adventure in the country.
7: Todd says if we keep moving, we'll find a place to plant roots and stick. With me, it's fine. Just moving.
2: The TV show ran for 4 years, shot everywhere but Route 66, except for episodes in Chicago. It didn't slow the steady extinction of Route 66. Impressed by the German Autobahn, in 1956, President Dwight Eisenhower had set in gear the construction of a massive 42,000-mile interstate system that would allow Americans more convenient and efficient travel. Tom Teague, author of Searching for 66.
8: When the interstates came along, the great agent of progress, Route 66, became a victim of progress. When people didn't have to stop in East St. Louis anymore, they didn't. When people didn't have to stop in San Juan, New Mexico anymore, they didn't. And some of this is good. Cars are built a lot better now. They don't need the same amount of attention. And so that great economic engine pretty much collapsed. And what's left now is a cultural artery. And I think that it will, in time, be ranked with such other great American roads and trails as the Santa Fe Trail, the Oregon Trail, and probably even higher than them because it affected more people over a greater period of time.
2: By the late 1950s, bits and pieces of the old road had been replaced. Bypasses were constructed, and the old highway was set aside as a service road. The interstate,
9: costing tens of billions of dollars, took 24 years to build. As it spread across the country, business people along Route 66 regarded it like the Black Plague. In many cases, its effects were as quick and vicious. No exit ramps meant no business.
10: September 22, 1978, between 1 and 2 o'clock.
9: Angel Delgadillo remembers the day the road closed outside his barber shop in Seligman, Arizona.
10: There was 9,000 automobiles going through here some days, like during the summer. And suddenly, you could go lie on the street and nobody would run over you because there wasn't any traffic. The only reason we were able to hang on is because we were established business people. We were not paying rent for our businesses, so we hung on. But 10 years is a long time to literally be forgotten by the world, believe me. You don't know what it is to be forgotten by the world. You don't know.
9: One last stretch in Williams, Arizona, was eradicated.
11: As it got closer to the completion of the interstate out there, I think people got a little bit more and more antsy.
9: John Holst.
11: The day that it did happen, it was an incredible change. It went from the traffic being nonstop past the front of this building, just an ear-splitting crush of traffic, constantly slamming and banging and jake brakes. The last stoplight between Chicago and L.A. was right out in front of the building here. And so the day that the bypass came about, there was this incredible quiet, the stillness about town after the celebration that we had with the opening of the interstate and the sending off of Route 66 into a new phase, really the memory stage rather than the active stage of its life.
9: It took 5, not 1, interstate highways to replace Route 66. With the removal of the highway markers, it was official. The mother road had been eclipsed.

0: Some places, the only evidence Route 66 ever existed lies in the rounded curve of a building, a stoic neon sign, or the hulk of an abandoned gas station.
1: I hope what we have, we keep.
0: Bob Moore, Route 66 Magazine.
1: I don't want to see a whole lot of major restoration going on. Maybe of the road surface itself so people can travel it. Time moves along, and with time, we lose things. The Coral Court Motel in St. Louis. These things disappear, and that's part of it. That's part of life. That's part of the continuation of what happens to the road. I don't want to see everything preserved, because pretty soon it starts looking like it's all sitting there in saran wrap and you don't want to go near it because it's just too preserved. I like the little rough edges around it. I want to see it stay that way.
0: Route 66 lives on. The old road can be found in every one of the 8 Route 66 states. In many places, the Route 66 signs are returning. There are still cafes where the cook in the kitchen bakes the pies.
2: Now there's people who hanker after an experience they no longer seem to have very easily, which is that now everything has been prepackaged and preordained and pre-digested for you.
0: Rye Cooter.
2: That's the trouble with the fast food chains. It used to be on the road, you'd find a little orangeade stands, you get your orange drink. Some little hot dog place, you get your hot dog. Then down the road, you get something else. Now, of course, we understood Howard Johnson's and then the rest of them started these chains. And the idea was you get the same food every time. They hit upon this idea, and it's terrible. And people get so sick of that. Now, they're confronted with this all the time. The food's going to taste the same, no matter where you're going to. You know that. So where's the adventure? Where's the fun? Where's the sense of discovery? In my childhood, we used to go, and it always seemed to me to be a great adventure because you didn't know what was down the road. And this is what people like as surprises. They like to have something happen to them. And it seems one of the best ways is get in a car and drive somewhere.
0: For the most part, where the pavement remained, the people remained. And although there are places without historic markers, there is always somebody who remembers. Today, Route 66 museums, associations, newsletters, magazines, souvenirs, and fan clubs are a testament to the road's enduring popularity. In 1999, Congress approved legislation to provide $10 million for preserving historic sites along the route. Route 66. It's the pleasure of driving, motion, a sense of freedom that draws us to all corners near and distant. 66 was just one of the ways home, but as a nation, it's one we love. What remains of Route 66 isn't so much a place, but an idea. The road, transcendent, is truly a highway, stretching clear across the country's imagination. What does Route 66 mean to you?
3: Well, it's a lot of memories. The spirit of 66, it just represented just dreams to people, dreams of a better life.
4: It's a road to get to my place of business, but it really is important because it's history.
5: Really, Route 66 was just its own world, and that possibly could be why some of the mysticism is there. Just all of a sudden, you decided to go somewhere. What did you do? You go jumped in that main vein, and you just let it take you.
6: It was just part of my childhood. Route 66 was in my backyard. We called it the old Chicago Road. My great-great-grandfather took livestock to Chicago on what was really probably Indian trails and stock trails. It was the shortest distance between two points.
7: Route 66 is not just a name. Route 66 is an era. Route 66 is it's a community. It's a way of doing things. It's where hardy individualism met grassroots community spirit.
8: I've seen all the old cars I've never seen before, so then I knew I'm on Route 66. Look at that! Oh, that's tight!
9: It's unfiltered water, it's bad mattresses, it's sometimes bad food.
10: And it's a part of tourism, and it's a part of cultural memory, and it's a part of history. And all of those are there in the Route 66 story.
11: Route 66, it's not just a a long stretch of asphalt. It's a mythical thing. It's where the country made the great exodus from the Dust Bowl to a promised land.
2: It's heaven to me when this starts to cool off and I see the temperatures in the paper going down. I have a little teardrop aluminum trailer and I hitch that thing up and we get out there, and it's a realm of peace and stillness and solitude that's just magic.
1: It's just kind of resetting the mindset from email and internet and pagers and all that stuff to a whole different way of handling life.
12: It was the way west. The world is looking for a slower pace of life. And Route 66 gives you that.
13: 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Assistance from Leslie Rutkowski, Dennis Lansing, Julie Cunico, Kelsa Mendoza, Claire Wheeler, and Rachel Moray. Martin Milner, the original announcer, passed away in 2015. For all of us, thanks for listening.
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15: Tomorrow morning, starting at 4 o'clock on KUOW-FM Seattle, KUOW-Tumwater, KQOW-Bellingham. If you didn't get a chance last night to check out the Perseids, you still have a chance. The annual meteor shower in August will remain active through the 24th. But yesterday was a new moon, meaning the sky was darker than usual, giving you better odds to be able to catch them. If you want to try to get a glimpse tonight, your best bet is to find a place with minimal or no light pollution, then look up at the sky between 11 and 4 and allow about 20 minutes for your eyes to adjust to the dark. Air quality and haze could impact the view, though, so keep an eye on the weather forecast. It's 11 o'clock.
16: Hello and welcome to Newsday on the BBC World Service with Catherine Berehanger in Nairobi, and I'm James Cotnell in London.
17: Today we're looking at how 5 years of Taliban rule has severely restricted the lives of women and girls in the country.
16: Our chief international correspondent, Lise Doucette, has been speaking to women of all ages to find out how they are keeping their hopes alive. And we will have an interview with a young woman who fled Afghanistan right after the Taliban took over.
17: Record rainfall in Japan's Chiba Prefecture has killed 4 people and left thousands stranded overnight at Tokyo's Narita Airport. We'll go live to Tokyo to speak to our correspondent.
16: And the White House has said that more than 40 countries have helped China sidestep US tariffs by routing exports to other countries. Our business presenter will join us to explain more. First, though, the latest world news.
18: Live from NPR News, I'm Giles Snyder. Several Democratic lawmakers are pressing the Pentagon over conditions aboard the aircraft carrier USS Abraham Lincoln, deployed to the Middle East as part of the Iran war. They include Massachusetts Congressman Seth Moulton, a member of the House Armed Services Committee who served as a captain in the U.S. Marine Corps.
19: This is horrific that these brave young Americans signed up to serve our country, not be pawns for Pete Hegseth in a disastrous war that he can't figure a way out of.
18: Lincoln has been in the Middle East since January and has been at sea for more than 260 days. Reports of food shortages first surfaced in April. Since then, reports of mental health issues among sailors have emerged. Defense Secretary Pete Hegseth said Thursday those concerns are completely misrepresented. The USS George Washington is now on its way to replace the Lincoln, although it's unclear when the swap will take place. Israeli settlers continue to threaten several Palestinian homes on a rocky hilltop in the West Bank. NPR's Frank Langford reports that one house is owned by a Palestinian American who lives in Ohio.
20: Luai Reedy lives in Toledo, where he watched the settler attacks in real time on his house's security cameras in the West Bank. Reedy says on Sunday, settlers surrounded his home where his brother Kusai lives. They cut off food supplies as well as water and electricity. Reedy says the Israeli military isn't doing enough.
21: They're not arresting the settlers. Actually, they came on Sunday, they celebrated with the settlers. We captured this on video. They walked into the tent and they start chilling and hanging out with the settlers. And then they conducted a prayer with the settlers.
20: The Israeli military told local media it was dismantling two settler outposts and was sending a battalion to the area. U.S. Ambassador to Israel Mike Huckabee called the settlers terrorists. Frank Langford, NPR News, Tel Aviv.
18: The White House says more than 40 countries have been helping importers evade tariffs. The administration now vowing to crack down on mostly Chinese-made goods that it says are being falsely labeled as coming from another country. Here's NPR's Emily Fang reporting.
14: White House trade advisor Peter Navarro says the potential trade fraud could amount to between $40 to $75 billion a year in lost customs revenue transshipped mostly from China through other countries to the U.S.
22: For example, the Southeast Asia, Vietnam, Cambodia, Malaysia, Indonesia, the Philippines. It goes there because it's nearby.
14: Transshipment has long been an issue, but the U.S. has not boosted tariff enforcement funding substantially. The Department of Justice has a trade fraud division, but it has been understaffed for years. And Customs and Border Protection, which does most of the initial screening when a shipment enters the U.S., has been racing to hire and train import specialists. Emily Fang, NPR News, Washington.
18: You're listening to NPR News. An oil spill off the coast of Oman has reached the mainland, and the country's environmental authority says it's endangering Oman's marine protected areas. NPR's Hadil Al-Shalchi reports.
23: Crude oil has been leaking from what is believed to be a Russian tanker with the capacity to carry nearly 1 million barrels of oil and which reported an explosion in early June. The cause of the explosion is still unknown and no group has claimed responsibility. Oman's environmental authority said the slick covers almost 400 square kilometers and that it was quickly moving northeast towards Iran. The environmental authority said it was monitoring and responding to the situation to limit the spread and reduce its environmental impacts. It called on fishermen and others to keep away from the coast. Oman has been one of the mediators in the U.S. war with Iran. Hadil Al-Shalchi, NPR News, Van, Turkey.
18: Oil prices are fairly steady. Brent crude, the international standard, is up 7 cents in Asia, trading at around $87 per barrel after the U.S. warned that it could maintain a naval blockade of Iran indefinitely amid stalled talks. Nigel Farage returning to the British House of Commons, regaining the parliament seat he quit last month, leading to Thursday's special election. Farage is the leader of Reform UK. He stepped down, aiming for a new voter mandate after weeks of questions about a £5 million gift from an overseas crypto billionaire that he failed to report. The major political parties boycotted the election, but it attracted a record 34 candidates, including Count Benface, a comic candidate who came in second. I'm Giles Snyder. This is NPR News.
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17: 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We'll hear about deadly flooding and landslides in Japan and hear about a new row over US tariffs.
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17: Five years ago this week, August the 15th, the Taliban swept into Kabul.
0: By the end of August, all foreign forces had left Afghanistan, ending 20 years of international engagement. 5 years on, the Taliban are now firmly in charge, led by an ultra-conservative supreme leader, Hibatullah Akhundzada, who has issued hundreds of edicts, most of them focused on restricting the lives of women and girls. Afghan girls can only attend school until grade six. Women can't go to university, and many jobs are now barred to them. There are even rules which restrict women from going to public parks and women's gyms. Our chief international correspondent, Lee Stussert, who reported on the Taliban takeover 5 years ago, is back in Afghanistan. She's been speaking to the Taliban's chief spokesman, Zabihullah Mujahid, in the southern city of Kandahar, where the supreme leader is based. She began by asking him what the Taliban had achieved in 5 years.
3: It has been 5 years since Afghanistan has not been under foreign occupation or at war. It has been 5 years since a single government has been ruling Afghanistan, something that had not happened in the previous 45 years. Afghanistan has had a good opportunity over these 5 years to rebuild and to restart the foundations of our economy.
4: You keep asking for your seat at the United Nations, and the UN makes it clear that's not going to happen until you make progress on human rights, including women's rights, inclusive governance, counterterrorism. Why in 5 years have you not moved an inch towards resolving those issues?
3: We should emphasize that what the UN says about these issues is not correct. The rights of the Afghan people are being ensured. For about 20 years, Afghans were being killed and faced deprivation. Second, there is no terrorism in Afghanistan. Claims that terrorism exists in Afghanistan are incorrect. Afghanistan is a secure country and has a strong security forces.
4: In August 2021, just after the Taliban came to power, you publicly said, "We are going to allow women to work and study. Women are going to be very active in the society, but within the framework of Islam." What happened?
3: Yes, we had said that it would be under the guidance of Islam and Islamic laws. At present, women work in places where there is a need for them and where Islam permits it. Currently, women make up 24% of the government workforce.
4: You know that so many women lost their jobs. You know that the secondary

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2: Good morning, everybody. I'm Kevin Kniestead. It is 6:20. The warm summer weather continues into the weekend. We'll see sunny skies today with a high of 84 degrees. Couple of degrees cooler tomorrow, highs near 82 and a high of around 80 for your Sunday. No rain in the forecast for next week as of right now. Meanwhile, the Northwest Clean Air Agency has issued an air quality alert for Skagit and Whatcom counties. Forecasters predict smoke from regional wildfires will enter northwest Washington. That could make air quality levels unhealthy in eastern parts of both counties. The alert will stay in effect through tomorrow morning. It's 6:21.

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1: 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That's coming up in 15 minutes on KUOW 94.9.
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1: Happy Friday. Thanks so much for being with us this morning. I'm Kevin Kniestad. We have the latest news headlines from NPR and KUOW on the way next. It's 6:30.
4: Live from NPR News in Washington, I'm Dave Mattingly. Consumers in the U.S. cut back on their spending in July, and the Commerce Department says retail sales declined 0.6%. It's the largest monthly drop in more than a year. It follows spending increases in April and May. The report says people spent fewer dollars online and for things like consumer electronics. With the November midterm elections less than 3 months away, the American-Israel Public Affairs Committee, known as AIPAC, has become a major focus of those critical of money in politics. The organization works to strengthen the partnership between the U.S. and Israel, as NPR's Barbara Sprunt reports.
5: AIPAC's affiliated Super PAC has spent about $62 million in this cycle, according to Open Secrets, which tracks campaign spending. For comparison, that's close to the amount spent by crypto and AI-related Super PACs. AIPAC is often singled out by name in ads and in campaign speeches, becoming a proxy for growing distaste for money in politics. Here's Democratic political analyst Van Jones.
6: Now it seems like AIPAC has somehow become the symbol of everything that's wrong with money and politics.
5: The organization faces a difficult moment. For decades, there was strong bipartisan support for Israel, support that has waned in the last few years. Barbara Sprunt, NPR News, Washington.
4: This is NPR News from Washington.
1: This is KUOW News. I'm Kevin Kniestad in Seattle. Sound Transit's light rail route to West Seattle will likely take longer than originally expected. During a Sound Transit board meeting yesterday, the agency announced that the link between SoTo and Alaska Junction would probably be ready by the year 2035. That's 3 years later than the agency's previous estimate for the 3.9-mile-long extension. It's also 5 years later than the date that was on the Sound Transit 3 ballot measure that sought to fund the project. Sound Transit says the delayed ETA is due to shifts in its construction timeline after making some cost-cutting changes to save money. Wildfires have closed two sections of the Pacific Crest Trail in Washington. Officials closed a stretch north of Snoqualmie Pass this week. The last 40 miles approaching Canada have been closed since July. KUOW's John Ryan reports.
7: Long-distance hiker Ian Irwin had to stop at the unexpected closure in the North Cascades after walking all the way from the Mexican border.
8: Definitely disappointing, but it felt okay that it was something that was outside of our control. So it wasn't like we were quitting or giving up or anything. It was just this year, this is where the end of the trail is going to be.
7: Longer fire seasons in the Northwest's warming climate have made completing the long hike difficult. In the past 5 years, fires have closed 200 miles of the trail in Washington. Irwin and his hiking partners thought their big hike was still worth celebrating. So a friend brought up some scrap wood and power tools, and they built a hand-lettered monument, a copy of the real monument at the Canadian border. Hikers who started 2,500 miles away still get to celebrate their monumental accomplishment with a selfie in front of a monument. John Ryan, KUOW News.
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1: 59 degrees right now in Bellingham, 58 in Tacoma, 59 in Seattle's University District at 6:34.
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10: This is Morning Edition from NPR News. I'm Michelle Martin.
11: And I'm Leila Fadel. There is a siege going on in the rocky hills of the Israeli-occupied West Bank. On one side are Israeli settlers who believe God gave the West Bank to Jewish people in the Bible. On the other side are Palestinian villagers trying to hold on to their homes. One of those homes is owned by a Palestinian-American businessman who lives in Toledo, Ohio, which has drawn unusual attention from the U.S. government. NPR's Frank Langfitt has been following the story from Tel Aviv and joins me now. Good morning, Frank.
12: Hey, good morning, Leila.
11: So describe what's happening and where.
12: Yeah, so we're talking about sort of this dry, scrubby hilltop in the northern part of the West Bank. The Palestinians live in these big, huge, hulking houses behind gates surrounded by walls. And on Sunday, Israeli settlers blocked off roads to these houses. The owner of one house told me they cut off the water, food supplies, and electricity. Villagers that I was talking to, other people inside the house, said the settlers were cursing them, throwing rocks, trying to force them out. There's a lot of video online, and this kind of looks like a modern version, a little like a medieval siege. You have the settlers below pacing around these walls, threatening the people inside who are holed up in their homes.
11: What is it that the settlers are trying to do or look like they're trying to do?
12: Well, the villagers say the settlers are trying to force them out so they can take over these homes. This has already happened at another home not too far away. And we should point out, settlements in the occupied territories, they're considered illegal under international law.
11: Frank, is the Israeli military doing anything about these families living under siege?
12: So what they've done is this. They've sent soldiers, dismantled some settler outposts, and basically I'm just talking a tent or two. And they sent a battalion to provide more support. But I was talking to Luai Reedy. He's a Palestinian-American. He's the homeowner that you were talking about. He lives, as you said, in Toledo. Mm. And he's been watching all this play out on a feed from the security cameras at his house in the West Bank. And Reedy makes this point about the Israeli military.
13: They're not arresting the settlers. Actually, they came on Sunday. They celebrated with the settlers. We captured this on video. They walked into the tent and they start chilling and hanging out with the settlers. And then they conducted a prayer with the settlers.
11: Why would the soldiers be celebrating and praying with settlers who are attacking homeowners?
12: That's a good question. I talked to a guy who was an active duty soldier in the West Bank for a couple of years. And he asked NPR not to use his name because of the sensitivity of discussing military operations there. But he said the military, which of course was established to be secular, has seen an influx of much more religious people over the years. These are folks that are much more likely to be sympathetic to settlers and their claims to the West Bank. And he says some of the soldiers are settlers themselves.
11: What has the U.S. reaction been?
12: Mike Huckabee, he's the U.S. ambassador to Israel, he's called the attacks criminal, and he's called these perpetrators terrorists. But when I talked to Luai Reedy, he says these statements aren't enough because the settlers have been there, I mean, back and forth a lot. And he also said on Thursday that soldiers evacuated his brother and others from his home for a while for their own protection. And later when they returned, the surveillance system was disabled, a mattress was gone. And I asked Reedy why they disabled the cameras.
13: Because those videos been going out to the media, and simply they're trying to prevent, to document what's going on around the house. If they're doing the right thing, why would they care?
12: I was talking to Reedy's brother, Kusai, in the house just about 20 minutes ago. He said soldiers had taken down a tent and the settlers had left, but he says he still can't leave and the siege continues.
11: That's NPR's Frank Langfitt. Thank you, Frank.
12: Happy to do it, Leila.
10: This year's count of confirmed cyclosporiasis cases reached nearly 14,000 this week, seven times the previous record. The CDC also suspects an additional 10,000 cases of the diarrhea-causing bug, largely from contaminated lettuce grown in Mexico. NPR's Yuki Noguchi looks at how this year's federal response has changed.
14: Until 3 years ago, epidemiologist Susan Main ran the Center for Food Safety and Applied Nutrition. She says that branch of the Food and Drug Administration monitors 80% of what the U.S. eats, anything that isn't meat or poultry.
15: It's everything. It's microbial, it's chemical, it's allergens in food, and it also includes nutrition and labeling.
14: In Maine's day, it employed 1,100 people, plus a cadre of inspectors. But she says the Trump administration's sweeping cuts last year, especially to health agencies, eliminated teams who played key roles responding to past crises. That includes staff who worked with FDA counterparts in other countries to coordinate outbreak response.
15: They were all let go. And now we have this outbreak with Mexico. I don't know who's managing that partnership. Those relationships obviously have been disrupted.
14: In a statement to NPR, a spokesperson for Health and Human Services says that foreign liaison team was reinstated. But what's also been lost, Maine says, are many microbiologists and epidemiologists doing research on cyclospora in various federally funded labs. Maine used to seek advice, for example, from the CDC's Division of Parasitic Diseases and Malaria. A majority of that lab's funding came from USAID, the international agency the Trump administration shuttered.
15: That had ramifications for a domestic cyclospora response because CDC, just like FDA, shares expertise.
14: Maine says the government's lack of clarity or action in the ongoing outbreak shows just how much has changed with federal readiness, making foodborne illness harder to prevent, harder to trace, and harder to contain.
15: I think that that has really pushed us into a new level of vulnerability in terms of our food safety system.
14: Epidemiologist Dan Jernigan oversaw the CDC's infectious disease unit until resigning last summer. In the past, Jernigan says those labs helped doctors identify pathogens, for example. But with both funding and staff down by about half, his former colleagues tell him they're triaging, working only on the biggest cases.
16: They historically would help states on every outbreak that they had of cyclospora, but now they're going to only work on those outbreaks that span multiple states.
14: HHS said in a statement to NPR that the CDC's labs were not affected by cuts. Jernigan says the CDC also last year removed 6 of the 8 pathogens it actively tracks through an in-depth foodborne illness surveillance database. Cyclospora was cut.
16: It's the only way that you really have a stable estimate of are things getting worse or not.
14: Susan Maine, the former FDA official, points to another factor that might have altered the course of this year's foodborne disease, a food traceability rule from 2011, which was delayed again earlier this year. Maine says the rule requires barcodes on produce that can track contamination to its source within 24 hours.
15: And it's not just the trace back, it's also the trace forward. You then have these records to say, where did all that lettuce go?
14: Knowing where contaminated supply traveled, she says, would have helped limit spread. Yuki Noguchi, NPR News.
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1: Depending on what state you live in, political deepfakes might be regulated. But some state regulators are finding it difficult to rein in AI-generated political messaging before general elections in November. That and your business news in 9 minutes.
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18: Hi, it's Libby Denkman. 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
1: Mostly sunny today, highs near 84 degrees. Increasing clouds overnight tonight, lows around 59. Tomorrow, partly sunny with a high near 82. Sunday, partly sunny with highs near 80 degrees. Right now in Seattle's University District, it is 59 degrees at 6:45.
10: Good morning, I'm Michelle Martin. Are all these text and email notifications stressing you out? 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From LA to New York, almost a day. And sometimes the virtual pigeon virtually dies and the message never gets delivered. There's a solution for this too. Bust out that stationery and some stamps. It's Morning Edition.
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1: 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But will that go anywhere? Politics editor Kat Smith and politics reporter Scott Greenstone discuss.
20: You're listening to Sound Politics from KUOW. I'm Kat Smith here with Scott Greenstone. And Scott, let's start with Mayor Wilson's win this week. She had a rough month and she needed a win. Can you talk about her bill that passed the city council and what it does?
21: Yeah, this is something I've heard her talking about since last year when she ran. She talked about this on the campaign trail. She and other advocates use this term junk fees. Basically, fees landlords add onto your rent for things like mail and package delivery, pet rent is included in here, etc. This legislation that passed city council will essentially only allow fees the city has explicitly laid out in code, or optional fees you work out with your landlord for like extra things you can opt into. But for the most part, it kind of puts the kibosh on a lot of those things like pet rent.
20: Can I clarify something about pet rent is not the same as like a pet deposit, right?
21: Good point.
20: So like there's still going to be allowances for fees in rental agreements that were not wiped out by this bill, right?
21: So, good to bring up. So if a landlord charges you a fee each month for your pet, that's what people tend to be referring to when they say pet rent. That is not allowed. There were a lot of jokes at Seattle City Hall from public commenters saying like, my pet is unemployed, so I cover rent for them, you know? But the landlord can still, even after this law goes into effect next year, your landlord can still ask for a pet deposit or charge you for damages. So it does not limit them from doing that.
20: And let's get back to the politics of this, Scott. Like you said earlier, this is a win for the mayor, a small win, but it's a win at a time when she really needs that. So remind us about all the trouble she's been facing in the past month, including the recall, a recall that got filed against Wilson this week.
21: So yeah, even though that probably won't go far, it's helpful to sum up the criticism she's gotten. So this recall petition is from two Seattle residents, a married couple, and they detail, you know, Mayor Wilson forced out the police chief in the middle of an active investigation into the Bite of Seattle shooting last month. Also, her decision to turn off the CCTV cameras after the World Cup. They also added, this couple who filed this recall petition, that they think she's mishandled disorder and crime on Aurora Avenue, in Belltown, and in Little Saigon. And, you know, I think those are things that the mayor has gotten a lot of criticism for.
20: Yeah.
21: This recall petition, which they filed on Tuesday with the King County Elections Office, it's the beginning of a long, arduous process. Those charges are going to get served to the mayor. Then the mayor will get a chance to challenge them in court, and the court will decide if the recall supporters can go ahead and collect signatures. And then they need almost 70,000 signatures in 6 months to get them on the ballot in Seattle. But it's probably not even going to get that far. Most recall petitions get knocked down by courts, or at least that's what constitutional scholar Hugh Spitzer said to me. He said he sees it all the time around the state. He reviewed these charges, which you can find on our website if you want to go to KUOW.org and read them for yourself and develop your own opinion. But he said the petitioner, quote, appears to be alleging missteps by the mayor and not necessarily illegal or improper behavior, which is kind of what you need for this petition to go forward.
20: Yeah, I thought that was interesting because when I was looking through the list of charges in the recall petition, I can kind of see what Spitzer is saying. They're not necessarily pointing out anything overtly illegal going on, except that the last point is with this turning the CCTV cameras off.
21: Yeah, after the World Cup.
20: After the World Cup districts, those cameras exist because of laws the city council passed in 2025. So maybe you could argue that she's flouting city ordinance, but she's just pausing them to conduct an audit. It's not like, you know, she's kind of leaving the door open and turning them back on. I don't know how far that goes. I don't know if this goes as far as those recall filers want it to go.
21: Right.
1: 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Meanwhile, many Iranians are voting with their feet. 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
1: Gas prices continue to rise in Washington state. The average price of a gallon of regular gas averages $5.18 statewide. That's up 20 cents a gallon compared to this time last month. Seattle area drivers are paying $5.36 a gallon on average, 78 cents more per gallon than a year ago. It's 6:51.
2: The American consumer lost some steam in July.
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2: From Marketplace in Los Angeles, I'm Nova Safo in for Kimberly Adams. Good morning. Retail sales unexpectedly fell last month, down by a significant amount, 0.6%. Forecasters were calling for a slight advance, but the Census Bureau's data released this morning shows consumers pulled back as tax refund payments ran out. Christopher Lowe is chief economist at FHN Financial in New York. He joins me now. Good morning.
22: Good morning.
2: So, Chris, the headline number down 0.6%, is that worrisome?
22: It is. I mean, for starters, it's the first decline in a while. So I guess in a sense, that's good news. But a 0.6 drop is really big. And there were declines in most of the major categories of retail sales. And it's not, you know, normally when we see this kind of weakness, it'll be in auto sales, for example, which are big ticket and they're financed over time and people respond to pricing and that kind of thing. That's not what it was this month. Even excluding auto sales were down. It looks like people are finally pulling back after months and months of really aggressive energy price increases.
2: And what does that mean going forward? The Fed, lots of talk about potentially raising rates to tame inflation. Does this change the picture?
22: Well, certainly the pressure from the bond market is gone. Bond traders have been saying the Fed is late, should have raised rates at the last meeting or even the one before that. The pressure is fading. Inflation has come down the last 2 months. And now we find out that retail sales are weak as well. So the justification for a rate hike, you know, the pressing need to slow the economy, well, that's clearly no longer an issue.
2: Christopher Lowes, chief economist at FHN Financial in New York. Thank you very much.
22: Thank you.
2: Let's do the numbers. Well, Wall Street in early trading, not too concerned about those retail numbers. The Dow Jones Industrial Average is up, actually, 54 points, 0.1%. S&P 500, same, 0.1% increase. The NASDAQ is essentially flat to about negative 1%. It's waffling. The 10-year Treasury yield is up at about 4.66%. CEO pay hit a record high last year, according to a tally by the AFL-CIO. Average executive compensation soared to nearly $23 million. That was more than 300 times the average pay of a worker.
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2: Americans have started to lose Medicaid coverage as new requirements kick in under the Republican tax and spending law enacted last summer. Most states will begin to remove people from the government-run health insurance program for low-income and disabled people starting on January 1st. But Nebraska is getting an early start. It terminated coverage for roughly 200 recipients this month. Dan Gorenstein has been following this. He's the founder and executive editor of Tradeoffs, a nonprofit news organization that covers health policy. Hi, Dan.
4: Hi, Nova.
2: So can you start by reminding us what these new work requirements are and who they apply to?
4: Sure. The new requirements apply to roughly 20 million adults in 44 states who are part of the so-called Medicaid expansion population. These are generally low-income adults without kids. And starting January 1st, this group will have to prove that they are working or volunteering 80 hours per month, or that they're in school or job training, just to have coverage. Now, some folks are exempt, like people with disabilities, parents of young children, and caregivers. Supporters point out the change should save taxpayers more than $300 million over the next decade. That's largely due, Nova, to anywhere from 3 to 8.5 million people losing their insurance by 2028 because of this new rule. Those estimates include people who are already working or exempt, but are expected to get tripped up by paperwork.
2: So a big change requiring lots of new infrastructure and communication. States are racing to get everything ready by the January 1st deadline. But Nebraska is starting months early, as I understand it. You talked to the state's Medicaid director, Drew Goncharowski, for a recent story. What did he say about why they are moving so quickly on this?
4: A big part of it was Goncharowski's confidence in his state's tech systems. Nebraska already has a lot of data on people's income and health status. He says that has allowed the state to confirm that about 75% of folks in Nebraska are in compliance without even having to ask them for any additional information. Goncharowski also believes, like many conservatives do, that requiring people to work is an incentive to help them out of poverty.
5: We have this new data stream in our program that does give us an opportunity to look to that membership and say, okay, what do you want your purpose to be? How can we help you? And I think that that is sort of, amidst all this controversy, one of those great opportunities in this implementation is for states to start to use that data for good too.
4: That said, critics in Nebraska and across the country are far more skeptical. They say lots of people are confused or unaware of the new requirements, and they expect eligible people will fall through the cracks, lose coverage, Nova, and get sicker.
2: Now, if we zoom out from Nebraska, more than 24 Democratic-led states are suing the Trump administration over something called medical frailty. Can you explain what that case is all about?
4: So, of the groups that are exempt from the work requirements are people who are medically frail, effectively too sick to work. Most states were planning to look at people's health records for things like cancer or hospital stays to confirm this. But federal officials surprised the states in June by telling them that patients would need to provide proof, you know, like a doctor's note or something. This will require a lot more work from states and people on Medicaid. There's widespread concern that this would press already stretched thin state Medicaid programs and lead to even more people losing coverage, even though they are eligible. A hearing, Nova, on the case is scheduled for October 20th.
2: Dan Gorenstein is the founder and executive editor of Tradeoffs, a nonprofit news organization that covers health policy. Dan, thanks for joining us.
4: Thanks so much.
2: And our executive producer is Nancy Fregali. Our digital team includes Antoinette Brock, Emily McCune, and Dylan Mietnin. Our engineers are Sam Keenan and Dave Schreck. I'm Nova Sapo with the Marketplace Morning Report. 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
1: Thanks so much for being with us on this Friday morning. I'm Kevin Kniestead. Glad you're here. Got the latest news headlines from NPR on the way next. And the Seattle Police Department had fewer officers patrolling this year's Bite of Seattle Festival at Seattle Center compared to last year. More details on that coming up in our local newscast in 4 minutes. Right now in Seattle's University District, it is 59 degrees at 7 o'clock.
10: Good morning. The Trump administration is betting that economic pressure will cause Iran's leaders to give in where bombs have failed. We hear from Iranians already suffering under high inflation. It's Morning Edition from NPR News. Russia began its war with Ukraine more than a decade ago by invading Crimea. Now Russia can't stop Ukraine's drone attacks there. I'm Michelle Martin.
11: And I'm Leila Fadel. Some civilians appear to be leaving and returning to Russia. Also, Trump's hand-picked Kennedy Center board is trying again to put his name on the building and close it down for 2 years. And swing voters in Nevada say they won't immediately dismiss political candidates who call themselves socialists. It's Friday, August 14th. On this day in 1935, FDR signed the Social Security Act. The news is next. Live from NPR News in Washington, I'm Windsor Johnston. Stocks on Wall Street opened higher this morning after the Commerce Department reported a sharper-than-expected drop in retail sales last month. NPR's Scott Horsley reports the Dow Jones Industrial Average rose about 10 points in early trading.
7: Retail sales fell by 0.6% last month as consumers dialed back their spending on both cars and appliances. Internet sales also fell during July, partly because Amazon moved its Prime Day promotion up into June this year. Spending was also down at gas stations and grocery stores, which was mainly the result of lower prices. Spending at restaurants and clothing stores rose last month. Oil prices are mixed after two tankers from the United Arab Emirates were attacked while trying to cross the Strait of Hormuz. Retail gasoline prices showed little change overnight. AAA says the average price of regular gas is hovering around $4.07 a gallon. Scott Horsley, NPR News, Washington.
11: The Pentagon is pushing back against claims of worsening conditions aboard the USS Abraham Lincoln. Lawmakers are demanding answers after sailors and their families reported supply shortages, plumbing problems, and low morale. The carrier has spent more than 8 months at sea in the Middle East without a port call. Steve Walsh of member station WHRO reports the Navy may soon send in a replacement.
8: The Associated Press is reporting that the Navy will move the carrier USS Washington into the region to replace USS Lincoln. Navy officials tell me that the Washington is still in the Pacific right now. But I do know that Navy planners have talked about the possibility of swapping the two carriers even before the latest round of damning public reports.
11: Steve Walsh of member station WHRO reporting. Israeli activists delivered food and water today to people trapped in a house besieged by Israeli settlers in the occupied West Bank. But as NPR's Frank Langfitt reports, the man who lives there says he still can't leave.
23: Ofer Kassif, a member of the Israeli parliament, was among those delivering the provisions. He said Israeli soldiers controlled the area and the settlers had retreated, for now, to a hilltop.
24: I'm quite afraid that
0: that's not the end of the story, to say the least.
23: Kusey Abu Ridi is the Palestinian-American occupant of the home. He told NPR the Israeli military declared the area a closed military zone and won't let him leave. Abu Ridi says the soldiers could arrest the settlers at any time. Instead, he says, the military pushes them out only to watch them return. He called this a, quote, theatrical performance. The Israeli military has not responded to NPR's request for comment. Frank Langford, NPR News, Tel Aviv.
12: Stocks are trading mixed at this hour on Wall Street. The Dow Jones Industrial Average is down 20 points. The Nasdaq up 7 points. The S&P 500 up 6. 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
1: This is KUOW News. I'm Kevin Kniestad in Seattle. The Seattle Police Department had fewer officers patrolling this year's Bite of Seattle Festival at Seattle Center compared to last year. The Seattle Times reports that according to data that it received from SPD, the department had 39 officers on July 26th when last month's deadly shooting happened. It's 11 fewer SPD staffers than last year. A police department spokesman notes that SPD is undergoing a review about its handling of the incident, and he tells the Times that once that's finished, he can answer more questions about staffing levels. Three people were killed in the shooting. Experts say more police on the scene would not have guaranteed absolute safety in a country that has widespread gun violence. Big changes are coming to the Hanford Advisory Board. That group of environmental watchdogs, state governments, municipalities, and tribal sovereign nations, all with keen interest in Hanford cleanup, will be significantly whittled down. Northwest Public Broadcasting's Anna King has details.
13: This week, the U.S. Department of Energy made an announcement at the Hanford Advisory Board's regular meeting. The board is made up of around 70 people, including alternates. It would shrink to around 20 federally selected people. Instead of groups or tribal nations speaking on the board, each person will represent just themselves. The board has been around for 32 years. Tom Cecilia is with the Oregon Department of Energy. He's part of the board, but speaking for just himself.
16: What we're losing is the collaboration and the coalition building to, amplify the message that the Columbia River needs to be protected.
13: The changes will go into effect on October 1st. In Richland, I'm Anna King.
1: Hanford is where the nation produced plutonium during World War II and the Cold War and is the nation's largest cleanup site. This is KUOW News.
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1: Socialism is not a deal breaker for some swing voters in Nevada, and that's surprising to political analysts. What two online focus groups revealed this week in 13 minutes on KUOW 94.9 and KUOW.org. Sunny skies today, highs near 84 degrees. Right now in Seattle's University District, it is 59 degrees at 7:07.
10: It's Morning Edition from NPR News. I'm Michelle Martin.
11: And I'm Leila Fadel. President Trump's military campaign against Iran has not gone the way he promised it would.
10: Iran's government survived weeks of all-out war, and it's still refusing to give up control of the Strait of Hormuz. The administration now says it's getting ready to wage economic warfare. Iran's economy was in dire straits even before the war started, with ordinary Iranians bearing the brunt of that pain. Now they are bracing for that pain to deepen.
11: NPR's Hadil El-Shalji has been speaking to Iranians in the city of Van, Turkey. It's a place many Iranians visit because of how close it is to the border with Iran. Hadil, good morning.
26: Good morning.
11: So you've been talking to Iranians, spending time in Van. What are you hearing?
26: So the main thread of what I heard is that things are super expensive.
14: While you can find goods in stores to shop and you can still fill up your tank with gas, many people aren't doing either. A 30-year-old woman who works in a beauty salon and who had been back in Iran just a week ago told me that the price of eggs was going up day by day. I was told a tray of 30 eggs is now about $5, double what it was a month ago. Cooking oil is about $3 for a 30-ounce bottle. That jumped about 30% in a month. Yesterday, a train from Tehran brought dozens of new visitors, and I met a woman at the station who's a personal trainer. She says she just can't afford many things now.
15: Like travel, like buying clothes. Like, for example, I eat a lot of protein a day. Now I have to limit that.
14: She says life is still oppressive. Iranian authorities forced her to take down her personal training Instagram page after questioning her because they deemed it provocative. And both women told me that the atmosphere was tense in their cities. People were stressed. They were on edge because of the uncertainty. Here's the beauty salon worker. People are constantly checking the news, she says. What has been targeted? What is happening to the price of the dollar?
11: What's it like being in Van for some of these Iranians?
14: So Van is dusty and crowded. People bump into each other on the sidewalks. You hear a lot of Persian on the streets. A lot of the store signs are in Persian also. Many Iranians come here for a respite from the war. They can shop, party, they can go to Lake Van. I met a 53-year-old commercial manager who came here to meet a friend. He described Van this way.
18: A pill, you know, you just have a pill and it's no more pain for just 2-4 days.
14: No more pain, he says. But the beauty salon worker I spoke to says the situation in Iran was becoming so desperate for people that she knew some women here who had been forced into prostitution.
11: How do Iranians feel about their government surviving?
14: There were some who struck a defiant tone. Here's a woman I met resting while taking a shopping trip. She says people are willing to put up with the war or even a famine if that's what it takes to bring the regime down. But she did say that as the U.S. puts more pressure on the Iranian government, it meant more pressure on the Iranian people. The personal trainer I talked to said there was a glimmer of hope, but now young people who see no future in Iran. Things have gotten worse and worse, she says, and now we have to emigrate. In fact, she said she was in Van to take a personal training test to hope to immigrate to Australia. So, you know, Iranians are paying the price literally for the broken promises of this war at the grocery store, surviving bombings, and now a more paranoid and repressive regime.
11: NPR's Hadil El-Shalchi in Van, Turkey, on the border with Iran. Thank you.
14: You're welcome.
10: For more on why so many Iranians want to leave the country, we've called Abbas Milani. He is the director of Iranian studies at Stanford University. Mr. Milani, thank you so much for speaking with us.
19: My pleasure.
10: You left Iran in the 80s, but you still have many friends there. What are they telling you about what their lives are like right now?
19: I think what they're telling me is that it's a life of despair, a life of failure of hope. The economy is putting pressure on everybody. There is anxiety about possible shortages if the war continues. If the embargo continues, you have to get a sense of the falling value of the currency. The value of the currency has gone within this war period, this last few months, from 120,000 Persian tuman to a dollar to now close to 200,000. And everybody expects that value to further collapse.
10: So to what extent is leaving Iran an option?
19: It's not an option. Nobody leaves their homeland willingly. They leave it when it is despair, when there is no hope. The new appointments that allegedly Mr. Khamenei has made has brought to fore some of the most infamous, brutal leaders of the past. They see the economic reality worsening. They see the regime lining up its most brutal components, and they tell themselves, this is no country for me. I will try to see whether I can find a refuge. And there's virtually nowhere that the Iranian passport can go. Getting visa has become extremely difficult. The German embassy, the French embassy that used to give more visas are no longer giving visas.
10: And why is that?
19: The regime keeps tightening its arrogance and its intransigence, and the international community responds. Turkey, which was one of the few places where people can still go freely without a visa, with an Iranian passport, just joined an agreement with Saudi Arabia and Pakistan, essentially as a threat to Iran and Iran's threat to disrupt the entire economy of the Persian Gulf.
10: So you're saying that other countries that had been potential refuge for people trying to leave, the conditions in Iran are making it harder for Iranians to come as a way to pressure the Iranian regime or as a sign of their disapproval of the Iranian regime. Is that correct?
19: Absolutely.
10: You know, President Trump and other U.S. officials have talked about using the U.S. blockade and sanctions as a way to make Iran's economic crisis even worse and pressure the regime. I just want to play a short clip from the Treasury Secretary, Scott Bessent, who was on Newsmax yesterday.
3: We are going to apply measures like have never been seen in the history of economic isolation on a country.
10: And what you're telling me is that sanctions have already had such an impact on the economy. I'm trying to figure out if there's a way that economic sanctions or economic warfare, if you will, could inflict pain on the government without also affecting ordinary people. Is that even possible at this point?
19: It's not possible. But the regime doesn't really care. Medicine is in short.

Good morning, everybody. I'm Kevin Kniestad. The warm summer weather continues into the weekend. We'll see sunny skies today with a high of 84 degrees. A couple of degrees cooler tomorrow, highs near 82, a high of around 80 for your Sunday. No rain in the forecast for next week as of now. Meanwhile, the Northwest Clean Air Agency has issued an air quality alert for Skagit and Whatcom counties. Forecasters predict smoke from regional wildfires will enter northwest Washington that could make air quality levels unhealthy in eastern parts of both of those counties. That alert will stay in effect through tomorrow morning. It's 721.

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1: 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I'm Leila Fadel.
2: And I'm Michelle Martin. Some swing voters in Nevada say they don't automatically reject political candidates just because they describe themselves as a socialist. The voters took part in two online focus groups this week. NPR's Ashley Lopez listened in and has this report.
3: The focus groups featured 12 Nevada voters who supported Joe Biden in 2020 and then voted for Donald Trump in 2024. Rich Tao moderated these discussions and asked participants what they make of candidates who identify with the left-wing ideology socialism.
4: If someone stands up and says, I am a socialist, how do you feel about it?
5: Indifferent. I need to investigate more about where they stand. I mean, there's so many different factions and variants of degrees and micro degrees of what they believe in. I'd have to actually investigate it.
6: I don't just take one thing and then label or judge somebody just for that.
3: That was Justin and Jasmine. All participants took part in these groups under the condition their last names would not be used. Both Justin and Jasmine identified as independents and held the majority opinion on this. In fact, 10 out of the 12 participants said they wouldn't automatically dismiss socialist candidates. Melody was also among them.
7: It pushes towards, you know, communism a little bit, but they're at least looking at ways to make sure everybody's taken care of, make sure everybody's equal. And so they're trying to find a solution. I wouldn't immediately think bad of someone. I would want to talk a little bit more about it with them.
3: Rich Tao is president of Engages, which partners with Nelson Recruiting and NPR on these chats with swing voters. And he says swing voters tend to be attracted to more centrist political positions.
8: I was struck by the receptivity that they had toward democratic socialism as a concept. And I thought generally that they were way more open to socialism than any swing voter otherwise would be.
3: Tao says he thinks part of what could be driving this is economic pressure these voters are feeling. 10 out of 12 participants reported feeling more economically anxious now than they felt before Trump took office again. 7 even said they were carrying more debt. Marianne was one of those voters.
9: Whereas I used to pay cash for groceries, sometimes I put it on credit cards because the price has just gone up so much in certain areas. And also, my son lives with me. And he can't make ends meet, so I have to make the ends meet for him.
3: When asked, many voters said they associated socialists with support for social programs and policies that improve the standard of living. Sean, a Republican, says he sees socialist candidates as champions of workers' rights.
10: Because I'm in an area where, you know, I'm looking for workers' rights, more pay, unions, people that can protect me when it comes to companies.
3: But there are limits. Many of these voters drew a distinction between socialist and communist candidates. And when asked, no voter said they'd be open to communist candidates. Here's Matt.
11: It's great in theory, but it looks really bad in practice, especially with the record of some of the more communist countries.
3: That response is likely why Trump prefers the term communist to describe far-left candidates. Tao says it's an open question how these candidates perform this fall, a question Democrats won't really have an answer to until after this year's midterm elections. Ashley Lopez, NPR News.
1: Time now for StoryCorps. Karanda and Patrick Drew are coordinators at a community center in Shreveport, Louisiana. At Friendship House, kids find everything from a hot meal to a music lesson, and it's not just the kids who get something out of it. Karanda and Patrick sat down for StoryCorps with two volunteers. Karanda starts by speaking with Peggy Jelks, a lifelong educator with a doctorate in education.
12: I didn't know what to expect if you were going to come in and you were going to be just this stern lady, you know. And is she going to talk down to the kids?
13: Oh, you thought I was going to be formal.
12: You was a doctor. You look good on paper, honey. But then when you hit that room, you had those arts, crafts, and it was a hug. I was like, okay, that's my kind of girl. And then I remember the day when you first started working with one of these little boys. This kid is in the second grade and could not write his name. All this baby would say, I can't. And you started him with that, yes, you can. Yes, stop saying what you can't do. Now, if somebody been and wrote his name for him, he's like, I don't need you to do that. He's going to erase it and redo it for himself now.
13: When I first started with him, he would not even say anything to me. And now sometimes he'll mosey up just so he can get close to me.
12: I mean, you did that. You did that.
13: You have me blushing. You can't tell. But even on those days when I don't feel like going, I say, I've got to go because it makes a difference to them and it's rewarding for me.
14: My name is Dan Lay Jr. My interview partner is Patrick Drew.
15: I'm Patrick Drew, and I consider him my brother. What keeps you coming back to the Friendship House?
14: Oh.
15: Time after time, day after day.
14: What keeps me coming back is the kids. You know about my son, Charles, who passed away. He was diagnosed with cancer in July of 2024. And so I was a little slow just getting back to the Friendship House. But gosh, the kids, I remember them asking, well, what happened? What did your son die of? They wanted to know so they could comfort me.
15: Mm-hmm.
14: And now today, I think of those kids, they're like my sons. It's just being able to share with them and how y'all rallied around me. God has blessed me, and I want to be a blessing to you guys.
15: I think it's truly important to teach the kids somebody love you besides your mom and your daddy. And you play a huge part in not just my life, but all the kids' life that you come across.
14: Well, you know, one of my favorite words is joy. I don't think I would have the level of joy that I have in my life had I not been able to cross paths with you. You're my buddy, man.
15: Love you too.
1: That's Patrick Drew with retired pastor Dan Lay. We also heard from Karanda Drew and Peggy Jelks. Their conversations are archived at the Library of Congress.
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16: Thanks so much for being with us on this Friday morning. I'm Kevin Kniestead. Glad you're here. The latest news headlines from NPR and KUOW are on the way next. 60 degrees right now in Seattle's University District at 7:30.
20: Live from NPR News in Washington, I'm Dave Mattingly. There's a court hearing in New York next hour for the man charged with killing the CEO of United Healthcare. The Justice Department is not commenting on reports that Luigi Mangione is expected to plead guilty to federal charges. He's accused of killing Brian Thompson on a Manhattan sidewalk nearly 2 years ago. Mangione is also facing state charges in the case. The Centers for Disease Control and Prevention says the number of cases of cyclosporiasis across the U.S. has reached nearly 14,000. An additional 10,000 cases linked to iceberg lettuce grown in Mexico are suspected, as NPR's Yuki Noguchi reports.
3: This year's cyclosporiasis outbreak busts past prior records. Susan Main says that's in part because of the Trump administration's staff cuts across health agencies last year. Main headed the Food and Drug Administration's Food Safety Division until 3 years ago.
2: I think that that has really pushed us into a new level of vulnerability in terms of our food safety system.
3: She says key FDA staff coordinating international outbreak response were cut, though the FDA says it continues to work with foreign partners. Federal funding and staff working on cyclospora research at the CDC were also cut. Yuki Noguchi, NPR News.
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16: This is KUOW News. I'm Kevin Kniestad in Seattle. Grand Central Bakery is recalling 517 loaves of potato sourdough bread sold Monday in the Seattle and Tacoma areas after a pallet nail was found inside one loaf. The voluntary recall covers potato market, potato table, and mini potato loaves made from a single batch of dough. The bread was sold at Grand Central Bakery cafes and several grocery stores, including PCC, QFC, Fred Meyer, Metropolitan Market, and Whole Foods. No injuries or illnesses have been reported, and the recall is limited to the affected batch. Customers should discard the bread and contact the bakery for a refund. The team representing Washington State in the Little League World Series tournament is moving ahead, and now they're going to Williamsport, Pennsylvania in the next round. Soundview Little League from Tacoma took on Idaho's West Valley Little League in the regional championship last night.
21: That's sliced out to left field. That's going to go all the way to the wall. Williams headed to third. He's being waved around. He will score, and Washington gets that run back. It's 5-1.
16: The team's offense was putting up lots of hits, but Washington's pitcher, Francis McCabe, was just as hot. He struck out 10 batters in 4 innings. Ultimately, Washington won 8-5.
21: 1-2. Call strike 3. Soundview Little League out of Tacoma, Washington will represent the Northwest region of Williamsport.
16: The boys are now getting ready to play Alabama next Wednesday. 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
16: 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It is currently 61 degrees in Bellingham, 58 degrees in Tacoma, 60 degrees in Seattle's University District at 7:34.
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23: It's Morning Edition from NPR News. I'm Michelle Martin.
24: And I'm Leila Fadel. Russia had maintained an iron grip on Crimea since it seized the territory in its initial invasion of Ukraine in 2014.
23: But Ukraine is now waging a sustained drone campaign that's upending daily life on the peninsula. Russia and Ukraine are also attacking ships in the waters off Crimea.
24: For more, we're joined by NPR's Greg Myrie in Kyiv. Good morning, Greg.
25: Hi, Leila.
24: So how serious are these Ukrainian attacks against Crimea?
25: Quite serious. Early Thursday, Ukrainian drones knocked out electricity in Sevastopol, the biggest and most important city in Crimea. Now, power was restored after several hours, but these are now everyday events. Electricity and cell phone service is going out for days at a time. Water also gets cut off. Fuel is scarce and has been rationed. People say shops are often closed. Now, after Russia captured Crimea 12 years ago, an estimated 1 million Russians Russians, troops, and civilians poured into the peninsula. Many Ukrainians also fled the territory, and it has been securely in Russian hands. But the Ukrainians are now causing major disruptions, and the Russians have just not been able to stop them.
24: Now, Crimea is a place that resonates with both Russia and Ukraine. Can you just explain its significance?
25: Sure. Crimea's location and its climate have made it a prize that's been fought over for centuries by many different countries. The peninsula sits between two important bodies of water, the Black Sea and the Sea of Azov. And for Russia's military, Crimea is this warm weather port to the south, so very critical there. And tourists are drawn to the mild weather and these picturesque views of the sea and the mountains. And normally it would be packed this time of year with families taking summer beach vacations, but the tourists have stayed away because of all this turmoil.
24: Now, these Ukrainian attacks are not just taking place in Crimea, but also in the waters off the territory. What impact is that having?
25: Quite an impact. Crimea is a peninsula connected to the mainland, but only by a narrow strip of land. So it's almost like an island. And Russia needs to send many supplies for its troops and its civilians, food, fuel, military gear. And Ukraine has also been pounding Russian ships and ferries. Ukraine hits them with its increasingly powerful drones from the air and drones at sea. And these include surface drones and underwater drones. Ukraine says it's hit more than 200 Russian ships in the past month, and this has also contributed to these widespread shortages. Some civilians appear to be leaving and returning to Russia, but we should note the Russian military is still entrenched in Crimea, though it's being hit very hard.
24: And how is the Russian military responding?
25: Yeah, the Navy, the Russian Navy, is striking international cargo ships that pick up Ukrainian corn and wheat and sunflower oil in the Ukrainian port of Odessa. We should stress Russia is attacking civilian cargo ships. These are ships from other countries, not from Ukraine, and these ships have no way of defending themselves. 10 sailors were killed in one attack, and this has really scared away almost all international ships. And this is coming at harvest season, so Ukraine doesn't have any way to export by sea. Now, Ukraine has also struck some Russian grain facilities and ships. These two countries are both major grain growers, and if they can't export, this could really put pressure on global food prices.
24: That's NPR's Greg Myrie. Thank you, Greg.
25: Sure thing, Layla.
23: The Kennedy Center Board has voted for a second time to shut down most of the arts complex for 2 years of renovations. It would cost an estimated $250 million. The board, which is now dominated by members who were selected by President Trump, is also trying again to add Trump's name back on the building. But instead of naming the center after Trump, it would say the center was, quote, restored and renovated by President Donald J. Trump. This all requires approval by a federal judge. NPR culture correspondent Anastasia Siolkas has been covering all this, and we want to ask her what it means for audiences and artists. Good morning, Anastasia.
4: Good morning, Michelle.
23: As I said earlier, President Trump put a bunch of his allies on the center's board, and he is the chair. Would you just remind us of what happened when the board tried to rename it the Trump Kennedy Center back in December?
4: Sure. Well, many marquee artists like composer Philip Glass, the Martha Graham Dance Company, canceled. Many of them said the art center had become politicized. And Michelle, audiences also declined, either because they didn't want to go to performances with Trump's name attached or because the shows they wanted to see had been canceled. So either way, ticket sales plummeted. And in January, one of the resident companies of the Kennedy Center, Washington National Opera, left entirely.
23: So now there's a new plan to close the center. I think a lot of people believe it's already been closed for months.
4: Well, before all this happened, the Kennedy Center prided itself on its programming. For example, every day they offered a free public performance 365 days a year for decades. But in recent months, not only have there been all these cancellations, but most of the center's staff, including artistic curators, development staffers, all kinds of folks, have either been fired or have left. And the programming had already dwindled down to a tiny fraction of their previous offer. So dozens of prominent folks in the performing arts community, including Former Kennedy Center staffers have told me over the past several months they believe the call for renovations from within this Trump-led board has been a way of covering the center's recent programming and financial failures. They're not willing to be named publicly, but they tell me the numbers just can't work. When you don't have ticket revenue and you lose donations, it is extremely hard to recover. Now, the Kennedy Center in this newest iteration of this plan, Michelle, says they are going to keep one smaller addition on the campus open. It's called The Reach. It opened in 2019. They will have very limited programming there, and they'll also keep that open as a living memorial to the late John F. Kennedy, which is, of course, part of the Kennedy Center's mandate from Congress.
5: So if the main performance venues at the Kennedy Center are closed, like really closed for 2 years, what would the impact be?
4: Well, once a performing arts venue or organization shuts its doors, even for a brief renovation or a brief interruption, it is usually a very hard road back to solid footing, arts administrators tell me, because we're creatures of habit. And once your core audience loses their habit of going to your particular venue, you know, they have their favorite places to park, their favorite places to eat dinner, it can be very difficult to coax them back. And there's one more issue. The kinds of top-level international performers, solo artists, orchestras, ensembles, whatever, that performed at the Kennedy Center, their touring schedules are set years in advance, Michelle. And the Kennedy Center board says its target is to reopen in the summer of 2028. But as we all know, renovations frequently get delayed, right? So by the time the Kennedy Center says it's ready to reopen, and when it actually does reopen, may mean even more delays. So very soon, we might not be looking at artist calendars for 2028, more like 2029 or 2030. And that is a very, very long time to ask audiences to hold on before their attention wanders elsewhere.
5: That is NPR's Anastasia Tsioulkas. Anastasia, thank you.
4: Thanks for having me.
5: This is NPR News.
16: 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In Italy, hear how high temperatures are costing cheese producers in the region. 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
19: 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Amazon has delivered more than 6.1 million meals to families in need across the Puget Sound region since 2020.
16: More than 80 cats and kittens have arrived at the Tacoma Humane Society within a week after two unrelated rescues straining an already overcrowded shelter. 61 cats were removed from an abandoned sailboat near Owens Beach. Days later, another 20 cats were found inside a stolen vehicle during a Pierce County Sheriff's Office investigation, according to King 5. Shelter officials said the latest group is malnourished and exposed to ringworm, requiring extensive medical care. The influx has pushed the shelter's cat population well above its capacity. The Humane Society says that the boat cats will not be available to adopt for some time, but adopting the ones that are ready frees up space for them to take in others. It's 7:44.
7: Good morning. I'm Leila Fadel. In the new movie, The End of Oak Street, a family struggles to survive against dinosaurs. That family has a dog, Starbuck, and when the trailer released, people online had one question. Does Starbuck survive? Co-star Anne Hathaway saw the concern. In an interview, she said any movie that features a dog's death should automatically be rated R. She didn't officially confirm that Starbuck makes it, but if it's any hint, the movie's rated PG-13. It's Morning Edition.
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16: The wife of Carlos Sanchez Villalba says every day is harder since losing her husband. He was one of the victims at the Seattle Center mass shooting last month. KUOW's Casey Martin has this remembrance.
8: There's a photo of Carlos Sanchez Villalba at Disney World in Florida with his family. They're posing with Star Wars villain Darth Vader, his young kids wrapped around their dad's legs. The tall, broad-shouldered dad is almost protecting them from this force of evil.
17: His pride and joy was his children.
8: His wife of 18 years, Sandra Frosto Reyna. She spoke to KUOW at Carlos's memorial service about 2 weeks after the July 26th shooting.
17: Devastated. Every day is harder. Just to think about the future without him is, it's hard, especially for my children.
8: They had three kids, two daughters, ages 16 and 7, and their son, who is 11. Carlos framed houses for a living, working long, hard days on construction sites. But after work, Sandra says he always had time for his kids.
17: My son would meet him at the door and, "Dad, let's kick the ball." And Carlos would say, "Yeah, let me take off my shoes." He would change his boots into his tennis shoes and he would go outside and kick the ball with his son. You know, never said no, never said later, never said I'm tired. It was always a yes.
8: Carlos was from Mexico and moved to Washington about 20 years ago. Sandra says he loved to travel, taking the family on one big trip every year, showing them the world beyond Yelm where they live.
17: We liked to go to Lake Tahoe a lot. You know, he would take his boat in Mexico to visit his family, Colorado. That's just, he liked to see new places.
8: He fished, hunted, and was a big foodie, loved all kinds of food. That's what took them to the Bite of Seattle last month. Sandra says they've gone to the festival before, and this year they decided to go on a whim, a Sunday trip for the five of them to be together.
17: Like, okay, yeah, let's take the trip to Seattle, you know, there's going to be a lot of food. It's a family thing, so, you know, why not?
8: Carlos, always looking for new foods to try, had some vendors in mind.
17: Mexican-style seafood, cocteles and shrimp and octopus and a whole bunch of stuff, and that was kind of his main reason of going, because he wanted seafood.
8: The family was standing in line to order food when they first heard gunshots. Sandra says they all turned and ran. Carlos grabbed their older daughter, who was in a wheelchair because of a disability.
17: Carlos was standing with our daughter in her wheelchair. At the time of the shooting, he was trying to get away with his daughter.
8: Carlos was shot in the chest and died at Seattle Center. Seattle police say the shooting may have been gang-related, and it left several innocent bystanders among the victims. Two other people were also killed, and at least four others injured.
17: We were just standbys, you know, we were just at the wrong place, wrong time.
8: Now, she says, she's trying to raise her children without her husband. At the memorial service, she was surrounded by friends, family, and Carlos's co-workers. They held a rosary service by his open casket, and a Catholic priest gave a prayer with Sandra by his side. During the prayer, she looked down at Carlos, the dad that took his kids on adventures, out to ice cream, and kicked the ball in the yard.
17: I stay strong for my kids. It was just amazing. I don't know why all the people that are amazing are the ones that go first.
8: The family buried Carlos Sanchez Villalba last weekend. He was 44. Casey Martin, KUOW News.
16: The USS Lincoln has been at sea since late last year for a record 250 days as part of the administration's war with Iran. Military families are worried about their sailors' living conditions. 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
16: In sports, the Seattle Mariners managed to end their six-game losing streak in New York yesterday with pitcher Logan Gilbert throwing six scoreless innings to help the M's beat the Yankees 1-0. The M's are in Houston today to take on the Astros at 5:10. The Seattle Storm hosts the Portland Fire tonight at Climate Pledge Arena at 7 o'clock. Seattle Reign are also home tonight. They'll take on the Chicago Stars at Lumen Field at 7 o'clock. Preseason football gets underway tomorrow. The Seahawks will play the Dallas Cowboys at Lumen Field at 5 o'clock. And Washington is on its way to the Little League World Series after a win against Idaho yesterday, 8-5. Washington will now take on Alabama in the first round of the Little League World Series next Wednesday. It's 7:51.
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12: For Marketplace in Los Angeles, I'm Nova Safo in for Kimberly Adams. Good morning. The U.S. budget picture for 2026 is looking quite challenging. The federal government has already borrowed almost $2 trillion so far this fiscal year, and it's on track to borrow even more before the year is over, adding to a ballooning deficit. Marketplace's Nancy Marshall-Genzer looks at what's contributing to the government's shortfall.
14: The Congressional Budget Office estimates the federal budget deficit was $1.8 trillion just for the first 10 months of the government's fiscal year, which ends September 30th. Maya McGinnis, president of the Committee for a Responsible Federal Budget, says just in July,
15: the country borrowed $432 billion. That's $14 billion a day.
14: What's causing all the red ink this year? On the one hand, there's less money coming in because of tax cuts in last year's big tax and spending bill. Nancy Vandenhouten is lead economist at Oxford Economics.
26: We had an extra strong tax refund season. You know, we've seen a big drop in corporate taxes because of the law.
14: On the other hand, the government is spending more. Among the biggest drivers of the deficit, Medicare, Social Security, and interest on our national debt, which is about to hit $40 trillion, according to Jessica Riedel, tax and budget fellow at the Brookings Institution.
27: The debt is bigger than the economy right now, which has never happened in American history outside of World War II.
14: Riedel says there are no easy solutions. Everything has to be on the table. Her suggestions: hiking Social Security payroll taxes for high earners, raising the retirement age, and trimming benefits for high-income seniors. I'm Nancy Marshall-Genzer for Marketplace.
12: Despite the challenges Nancy just mentioned, the credit rating agency Fitch is maintaining its AA-plus rating on federal debt. It cited the U.S. economy's resiliency and the dollar status as the world's reserve currency. Also, the U.S. consumer appears to have run out of steam in July. The Census Bureau's estimate of retail sales for the month, out this morning, showed an unexpected drop and a significant one, down 0.6%. Forecasters thought there'd be a slight advance, even as this year's tax refunds ran out. Let's do the numbers. The Dow is down right now about 82 points, 0.2%. The S&P 500 is down 4 points, still 0.1%. That adds up to. NASDAQ is down 0.4%. The 10-year Treasury yield is at 4.67%. It started the week at 4.72%.

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1: It's not how you take care of the men and women in uniform.
2: Before we let you go, just have a couple seconds left here, but the defense secretary says the U.S. can maintain a naval blockade on Iran indefinitely and just switch out the ships. What's your view of that?
1: Well, then do it. I mean, the problem is that you haven't actually had any of that, the planning to do it before, and now you're just reacting. That's not proper leadership.
2: That is Senator Ruben Gallego. He's a Democrat and he represents Arizona. Senator, thank you.
1: Thank you.
2: And I do want to mention here, if you or anyone you know is in crisis, text the National Suicide and Crisis Lifeline at 988. That's 988.
3: A federal judge has dismissed a Trump administration lawsuit against Harvard University. The administration claimed Harvard insufficiently protected students on campus from anti-Semitism. This lawsuit is part of a prolonged battle between the administration and the world's wealthiest college. NPR education correspondent Janaki Mehta reports.
4: On Thursday, in a win for Harvard University, a federal judge in Boston dismissed the Trump administration's lawsuit from earlier this year.
5: In March, our division sued Harvard University for tolerating race and national origin discrimination against both Jewish and Israeli students.
4: That's Hermeet Dhillon, Assistant Attorney General for Civil Rights at the U.S. Department of Justice, speaking this spring about what she claimed was a hostile environment on Harvard's campus after the war in Gaza.
5: Harvard's actions are inexcusable, and it cannot continue to take taxpayer dollars while turning a blind eye to abuse against Jewish and Israeli students.
4: The Trump administration's lawsuit aimed to recover billions of dollars in federal research grants that had been awarded to Harvard in recent years. But Judge Richard Stearns wrote that the claims of anti-Semitism in the lawsuit were, quote, too isolated and episodic to prove that Harvard was out of compliance with civil rights laws. The DOJ could appeal the decision, and while it hasn't said it would do so, Dhillon told NPR on Thursday that the Justice Department disagreed with the ruling and was assessing next steps. Harvard did not respond to NPR's request for comment, but after the lawsuit was filed in March, it said in a statement that Harvard, quote, cares deeply about members of our Jewish and Israeli community and remains committed to ensuring they are embraced, respected, and can thrive on our campus. This lawsuit is among several steps the Trump administration has taken since Harvard first refused a list of demands the White House made last year. Those demands included reforming Harvard's policies around anti-Semitism and its handling of diversity in hiring and admissions. The Trump administration has targeted dozens of colleges around the country over similar practices, often withholding federal funding to pressure schools to comply with their demands. Janaki Mehta, NPR News.
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6: Israeli settlers have besieged three homes in the occupied West Bank. A Palestinian American owns one of the homes, and U.S. Ambassador Mike Huckabee referred to the settlers as terrorists. 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
6: Good morning, everybody. I'm Kevin Kniestad. The warm summer weather continues into the weekend. We'll see sunny skies today with a high of 84 degrees. A couple of degrees cooler tomorrow, highs near 82, high of 80 for your Sunday. No rain in the forecast for next week as of right now. Meanwhile, the Northwest Clean Air Agency has issued an air quality alert for Skagit and Whatcom counties. Forecasters predict smoke from regional wildfires will enter northwest Washington that could make air quality levels unhealthy in eastern parts of both counties. The alert will stay in effect

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1: Wildfires have shut down two big chunks of the popular Pacific Crest Trail in Washington state. In 15 minutes, KUOW's John Ryan reports on how hikers are getting creative so they can finish the 2,600 miles from Mexico to Canada.
2: New to Seattle? 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
3: Live from NPR News in Washington, I'm Janine Herbst. Luigi Mangione plans to plead guilty in a New York courtroom today to federal charges connected to the death of UnitedHealthcare CEO Brian Thompson. That's according to media reports. His trial on state charges in Thompson's death, which includes a murder charge, is due to get underway next month. Mangione had pleaded not guilty to all state and federal charges. An American missionary kidnapped by gunmen in Niger 9 months ago has been freed and is returning home. NPR's Jewel Bright reports the Christian aid group he worked for has confirmed his release.
4: Kevin Rideout, who was abducted in Niger's capital Niamey last October, is in good health and will soon be reunited with his family, Sim International said in a statement. There were no details on where he'd been held or how he was released. The State Department has not confirmed the release. While no group ever claimed responsibility for his abduction, a number of jihadist organizations linked to Al-Qaeda and the Islamic State group operate in the West African country. In 2023, Niger's military overthrew the democratically elected government in a coup, now ruled by a junta that is hostile to the West. The U.S. was forced to close down an airbase in Niger, which had been used to support counterterrorism operations. Jewel Bright, NPR News, Lagos.
3: Wall Street's trading lower at this hour. The Dow is down 88 points, NASDAQ down 130. 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
1: This is KUOW News. I'm Kevin Kniestad in Seattle. Sound Transit's light rail route to West Seattle will likely take longer than originally expected. During a Sound Transit board meeting yesterday, the agency announced that the link between SoDo and Alaska Junction would probably be ready by the year 2035. That's 3 years later than the agency's previous estimate for the 3.9-mile-long extension. It's also 5 years later than the date that was on the Sound Transit 3 ballot measure that sought to fund the project. Sound Transit says that a delayed ETA is due to shifts in the construction timeline after making some cost-cutting changes to save money. A candidate for Washington State Legislature was arrested for a suspected DUI earlier this week. Reporter Sarah Mises-Tan says the candidate nearly won her primary election.
5: Krista Perez is running to represent parts of Tacoma in the State House of Representatives. She got just 380 votes more than incumbent Melanie Morgan in the primary election. Political consultant Stephen Paolini says the arrest could shift the tide in November.
6: This needs to be persuasive to thousands upon thousands of people for it to matter. If it impacts 0.5% of people, it may decide the election.
5: According to reporting from Seattle Red, Perez was arrested on Tuesday morning for allegedly damaging 5 cars after running into a parked car. She was released on bail. Perez is running as the more progressive candidate to the Democratic incumbent. Her opponent is one of the few Democrats who voted against the state's so-called millionaire's tax last session. In Olympia, I'm Sarah Mises-Tan.
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1: mostly sunny skies today, highs near 84 degrees. We'll see some clouds roll in overnight with lows around 59 degrees. Back to sunny skies, low 80s tomorrow and Sunday. It's 8:34.
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9: This is Morning Edition from NPR News. I'm Michelle Martin.
10: And I'm Leila Fadel. There is a siege going on in the rocky hills of the Israeli-occupied West Bank. On one side are Israeli settlers who believe God gave the West Bank to Jewish people in the Bible. On the other side are Palestinian villagers trying to hold on to their homes. One of those homes is owned by a Palestinian-American businessman who lives in Toledo, Ohio, which has drawn unusual attention from the U.S. government. NPR's Frank Langfitt has been following the story from Tel Aviv and joins me now. Good morning, Frank.
11: Hey, good morning, Leila.
10: So describe what's happening and where.
11: Yeah, so we're talking about sort of this dry, scrubby hilltop in the northern part of the West Bank. The Palestinians live in these big, huge, hulking houses behind gates surrounded by walls. And on Sunday, Israeli settlers blocked off roads to these houses. The owner of one house told me they cut off the water, food supplies, and electricity. Villagers that I was talking to, other people inside the house, said the settlers were cursing them, throwing rocks, trying to force them out. There's a lot of video online, and this kind of looks like a modern version, a little like a medieval siege. You have the settlers below pacing around these walls, threatening the people inside who are holed up in their homes.
10: What is it that the settlers are trying to do or look like they're trying to do?
11: Well, the villagers say the settlers are trying to force them out so they can take over these homes. This has already happened at another home not too far away. And we should point out, settlements in the occupied territories, they're considered illegal under international law.
10: Frank, is the Israeli military doing anything about these families living under siege?
11: So what they've done is this. They've sent soldiers, dismantled some settler outposts, and basically I'm just talking a tent or two. And they sent a battalion to provide more support. But I was talking to Luai Reedy. He's a Palestinian-American. He's the homeowner that you were talking about. He lives, as you said, in Toledo. Mm. And he's been watching all this play out on a feed from the security cameras at his house in the West Bank. And Reedy makes this point about the Israeli military.
12: They're not arresting the settlers. Actually, they came on Sunday. They celebrated with the settlers. We captured this on video. They walked into the tent and they start chilling and hanging out with the settlers. And then they conducted a prayer with the settlers.
10: Why would the soldiers be celebrating and praying with settlers who are attacking homeowners?
11: That's a good question. I talked to a guy who was an active duty soldier in the West Bank for a couple of years. And he asked NPR not to use his name because of the sensitivity of discussing military operations there. But he said the military, which of course was established to be secular, has seen an influx of much more religious people over the years. These are folks that are much more likely to be sympathetic to settlers and their claims to the West Bank. And he says some of the soldiers are settlers themselves.
10: What has the U.S. reaction been?
11: Mike Huckabee, he's the U.S. ambassador to Israel, he's called the attacks criminal, and he's called these perpetrators terrorists. But when I talked to Luai Reedy, he says these statements aren't enough because the settlers have been there, I mean, back and forth a lot. And he also said on Thursday that soldiers evacuated his brother and others from his home for a while for their own protection. And later when they returned, the surveillance system was disabled, a mattress was gone. And I asked Reedy why they disabled the cameras.
12: Because those videos been going out to the media, and simply they're trying to prevent, to document what's going on around the house. If they're doing the right thing, why would they care?
11: I was talking to Reedy's brother, Kusai, in the house just about 20 minutes ago. He said soldiers had taken down a tent and the settlers had left, but he says he still can't leave and the siege continues.
10: That's NPR's Frank Langfitt. Thank you, Frank.
11: Happy to do it, Leila.
9: This year's count of confirmed cyclosporiasis cases reached nearly 14,000 this week, seven times the previous record. The CDC also suspects an additional 10,000 cases of the diarrhea-causing bug, largely from contaminated lettuce grown in Mexico. NPR's Yuki Noguchi looks at how this year's federal response has changed.
13: Until 3 years ago, epidemiologist Susan Main ran the Center for Food Safety and Applied Nutrition. She says that branch of the Food and Drug Administration monitors 80% of what the U.S. eats. anything that isn't meat or poultry.
14: It's everything. It's microbial, it's chemical, it's allergens in food, and it also includes nutrition and labeling.
13: In Maine's day, it employed 1,100 people, plus a cadre of inspectors. But she says the Trump administration's sweeping cuts last year, especially to health agencies, eliminated teams who played key roles responding to past crises. That includes staff who worked with FDA counterparts in other countries to coordinate outbreak response.
14: They were all let go. And now we have this outbreak with Mexico. I don't know who's managing that partnership. Those relationships obviously have been disrupted.
13: In a statement to NPR, a spokesperson for Health and Human Services says that foreign liaison team was reinstated. But what's also been lost, Maine says, are many microbiologists and epidemiologists doing research on cyclospora in various federally funded labs. Maine used to seek advice, for example, from the CDC's Division of Parasitic Diseases and Malaria. A majority of that lab's funding came from USAID, the international agency the Trump administration shuttered.
14: That had ramifications for a domestic cyclospora response because CDC, just like FDA, shares expertise.
13: Maine says the government's lack of clarity or action in the ongoing outbreak shows just how much has changed with federal readiness, making foodborne illness harder to prevent, harder to trace, and harder to contain.
14: I think that that has really pushed us into a new level of vulnerability in terms of our food safety system.
13: Epidemiologist Dan Jernigan oversaw the CDC's infectious disease unit until resigning last summer. In the past, Jernigan says those labs helped doctors identify pathogens, for example. But with both funding and staff down by about half, his former colleagues tell him they're triaging, working only on the biggest cases.
15: They historically would help states on every outbreak that they had of cyclospora, but now they're going to only work on those outbreaks that span multiple states.
13: HHS said in a statement to NPR that the CDC's labs were not affected by cuts. Jernigan says the CDC also last year removed 6 of the 8 pathogens it actively tracks through an in-depth foodborne illness surveillance database. Cyclospora was cut.
15: It's the only way that you really have a stable estimate of are things getting worse or not.
13: Susan Maine, the former FDA official, points to another factor that might have altered the course of this year's foodborne disease, a food traceability rule from 2011, which was delayed again earlier this year. Maine says the rule requires barcodes on produce that can track contamination to its source within 24 hours.
14: And it's not just the trace back, it's also the trace forward. You then have these records to say, where did all that lettuce go?
13: Knowing where contaminated supply traveled, she says, would have helped limit spread. Yuki Noguchi, NPR News.
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1: In the Big Bend area of West Texas, contractors are setting the stage to build the Trump administration's planned border wall and barriers. 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
1: The team representing Washington State in the Little League World Series tournament is moving ahead. And now they're going to Williamsport, Pennsylvania in the next round. Soundview Little League from Tacoma took on Idaho's West Valley Little League in the regional championship last night.
16: That's sliced out to left field. That's going to go all the way to the wall. Williams headed to third. He's being waved around. He will score. And Washington gets that run back. It's 5-1.
1: The team's offense was putting up lots of hits, but Washington's pitcher, Francis McCabe, was just as hot. Struck out 10 batters in 4 innings. Ultimately, Washington won 8-5.
16: 1-2. Call strike 3. Soundview Little League out of Tacoma, Washington will represent the Northwest region of Williamsport.
1: Boys are now getting ready to play Alabama next Wednesday. It's 8:45.

0: Good morning. I'm Michelle Martin. Are all these text and email notifications stressing you out? What if you could slow things down? A new app sends messages at bird speed. It's called Carrier Pigeon. If you want to text someone in your city, it might take a few seconds. From LA to New York, almost a day. And sometimes the virtual pigeon virtually dies and the message never gets delivered. There's a solution for this, too. Bust out that stationery and some stamps. It's Morning Edition.
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2: Wildfires have shut down two big segments of the Pacific Crest Trail in Washington. The National Scenic Trail spans more than 2,600 miles from Mexico to Canada. Long-distance hikers unable to reach the Canadian border have responded with creativity to preserve the PCT experience. KUOW's John Ryan reports.
3: For the past 5 months, Derek Hu has been walking the mountainous spine of the West Coast, from the Mexican border up to Washington's North Cascades. He took videos along the way. North of Stevens Pass, the engineer from Taiwan started to encounter wildfire smoke. He looks at the camera and says, "Wow, North Cascades, really beautiful. Although there's some smoke, a bit foggy due to the wildfire, it's quite moving." The Ptarmigan Fire just to the east had blown up, and the Forest Service announced that the last 43 miles of the Pacific Crest Trail were closed. It was just one of the big fires giving hikers problems in this exceptionally bad year for Northwest Fire.
4: The Stevens Pass is very smoky. Some of the hikers, they just get into the Stevens Pass and then they turn back because of the smoky air.
3: But Hu continued on. He had started in the California desert in March. Like most Pacific Crest Trail through hikers, he had a big goal in mind, reaching the Canadian border. A monument there marks the end of the PCT. Completing the whole trail is a big accomplishment. It takes about 5 months if you're able to backpack 25 or 30 miles a day.
4: Oh, 20 miles is a piece of cake.
3: Through hiker Ian Irwin of Portland was a few days ahead of Hu. Irwin started extra early in March.
5: We knew that even being a month or two early on the PCT that we were racing the fire season and we still didn't make it.
3: Irwin and his hiking partners had to stop at the trail closure, blocked from reaching the Canadian border.
5: It was definitely disappointing, but it felt okay that it was something that was outside of our control. So it wasn't like we were quitting or giving up or anything. It was just this year, this is where the end of the trail is going to be.
3: Irwin and his fellow hikers decided not to let it end their long hike on a sour note. A friend drove to the trailhead with power tools and scrap lumber. Then they built a hand-lettered monument to mark the temporary end of the Pacific Crest Trail. With little U.S. and Canadian flags and a trail register for hikers to sign. Irwin says he feels lucky to have made it as far as he did before fire season kicked into high gear. Trail officials say it is getting harder to do the PCT. A warming climate is making fire season longer and more intense. Sam Webster is with the Pacific Crest Trail Association.
6: It's becoming increasingly rare for someone to be able to accomplish that because of these significant wildfire events that are becoming more and more common.
3: Some hikers have found alternate ways to reach Canada, though fires are making alternates dangerous as well. When Taiwanese hiker Derek Hu reaches the scrap lumber monument, hikers from three continents have already signed its trail register. Hu gets choked up as he reads the message Ian Irwin and friends left for fellow hikers.
4: "For all the hardworking friends, we see your strength."
3: "We see your strength," it says. Hu sniffles, then repeats its recognition of the hiker's hard work in Mandarin. Hu says he doesn't plan to pursue an alternate route for now. Mostly, he's grateful for the effort to build this new monument where hikers can celebrate coming all the way from Mexico. Hu says reaching the actual border is not a big deal. For him, all the people he met on the journey were his most precious gifts. John Ryan, KUOW News.

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1: Lawmakers and families of sailors aboard the long-deployed USS Abraham Lincoln are raising concerns about the living conditions on the ship. The Navy carrier has been supporting U.S. military operations in the Middle East against its war with Iran, but the deployment has lasted months beyond what was originally scheduled. We hear from an independent journalist and Navy veteran in 19 minutes on KUOW. And this weekend is the final weekend when you can see some historical documents connected to the nation's founding at Seattle's Museum of History and Industry. The documents are on tour to celebrate the 250th birthday of the country. The exhibit's highlights include an engraving of the original Declaration of Independence. There's only about 50 engraved copies of that document. The Articles of Association, a document that urges colonists to boycott British goods and was the first unified act against the British. There's signatures on it from all 53 delegates. And a rare copy of a secret printing of the Constitution. This copy is still in draft form and it has handwritten notes from the delegates that were made during the Constitutional Convention in 1787. The exhibit is free, but be aware all reservations are booked, but the museum says they'll accept walk-ins as long as there's space.

0: 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Mostly, overcast skies with that marine layer and some clouds this morning, gradually becoming sunny this afternoon with a high near 81. Currently at 60 degrees.
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0: Georgia has over 270 data centers, and opposition seems to be a bipartisan effort. 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
3: Funding for Here and Now comes from the listeners of WBUR Boston and the Museum of Science Boston, with live demonstrations and hands-on exhibits that explore the wonders of Earth and space and a science that connects them. 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
4: It's Here and Now. It's becoming increasingly common, again, to see very skinny bodies in the media, from celebrities to influencers. And it's raising questions about social media culture and whether the pendulum is swinging away from the so-called body positive movement back to the no such thing as too thin mantra. Where does this leave parents who are trying to make sure kids adopt healthy eating habits and body image ideals? Well, Jennifer Gerson's been looking into this. She's a reporter with our editorial partner, The 19th. And Jennifer, is this moment really all that different than in the past? Say, even in the 90s, when we were talking about, quote, heroin chic?
5: This has been going on for a long time. I'm in my 40s. I remember the conversation about supermodels and Kate Moss and all of this when I was younger, and we're in another moment of this again. But I think what's different for our kids, especially

0: especially is just the fact that we've got the internet and social media. And so it's constantly in your hand on your phone, I think, accessible at all times. And I think the way that kids are communicating with each other, the group text and Snapchat, and the way that they're on often on social platforms, I think this kind of content is just so much more pervasive and inescapable. And that trickles down into their, you know, IRL conversations they're having amongst each other too, because they're just taking in so much content.
1: Hmm. You're a mom of two school-age children.
0: Yes.
1: How have you been talking with your kids about body image and all of this?
0: You know, this, you know, some of these acute moments that have been bubbling up in headlines recently have not come up directly in my household. And that was part of the impetus of even writing this. I was like, well, am I supposed to be talking about this? Does this make it worse? Like, how do we have these conversations and not make things worse for our kids? That was a big question I had in thinking about this. And one expert pointed out that our kids shut down when we, you know, say things like, oh, you're perfect the way you are, you're so beautiful how you are, and just kind of dismiss any concerns they might raise about their body. Our kids hear that, they stop listening. What we can do, though, is hear what they're saying to us and meet that with a really genuine and kind of open-ended question, like, why do you think that? Did someone say something to you? Did you see something? And hear what they're hearing. Right. And hear what they're hearing from peers, too, because very often that is actually the case. It's things they're hearing from other people, maybe even then hearing in their own heads.
1: Yeah. You spoke with several experts for your piece, and one of the tips that you outlined in your piece was for parents to be able to heal themselves first and think about where they stand in all of this. What do you mean by that?
0: You know, like I mentioned, I survived the 90s and early aughts, and I, you know, there's a lot of jokes about being this kind of age, calling themselves the Oregon Trail generation, things like that. But I also think of us as the Snackwells generation, and if just saying that makes you think of the taste of a Snackwells angel food cake cookie, then you know what I mean. But I think that something we can do is just acknowledge, you know, something that the experts really said is that it's never too late for any of us to think about our own relationships to food, and not even food, but how we think about our own bodies. And that it doesn't mean that you need some kind of clinical diagnosis. It doesn't mean some professional needs to tell you you might be struggling with disordered eating or some other kind of, you know, just psychological condition, but that we can take time to get the help we need to process how we grew up hearing about food, how perhaps our parents or our doctors or our peers talked to us about food or our bodies. And we can take a beat and think about what that means for us and how we are still processing those things today. And I think that is so profound always as parents to know we always have time to learn better so we can do better.
1: Another tip you have is to establish early on with kids that their bodies are going to change and they should change, and not just during puberty. So what advice do you give parents on that front?
0: That just struck such a chord when I heard that from the experts I spoke with, because like I said, I'm in my 40s, I've had two children, and when it was highlighted that we kind of increasingly have normalized these conversations about puberty with our children, we sit down, we talk to them that their bodies are going to change, that we can also normalize extending that conversation, letting them know their bodies aren't just about to change now, but that this is the beginning of a lifetime of their bodies changing, and that that's normal and healthy. Of course, your body's going to change during puberty. If you have children one day, your body's going to change after that. If you live to the age where you go through perimenopause and then menopause, your body's going to change through that. Our bodies are constantly changing because of all kinds of hormonal and chemical things in our bodies, and it is natural for our bodies to change. And setting that expectation from a young age that part of healthy aging is watching our bodies change was so profound to hear, and is so important for us to communicate to our children, and that we can have this moment as parents too to learn this with them also feels really significant.
1: Mm-hmm. Do you feel like you're fighting against a cultural standard that's unrealistic?
0: Oh, goodness, that's a great question. I mean, I think, like we've talked about, this is something that isn't new, and it's, you know, not tied to one celebrity, one headline, one acute moment in time. So is it unattainable? Is this a standard that is just impossible to ignore? Maybe, but I think we can always be doing the work of thinking about this and addressing these things that we are seeing. and teaching our kids that they can define for themselves what this is going to mean for them. And it, like we talked about, accept that our bodies are always changing and we are always changing, and that is healthy and normal.
1: Jennifer Gerson is a reporter with The 19th. Jennifer, thanks so much for being with us.
0: Thank you so much.
2: This November, a handful of states will determine which party controls the U.S. Senate. A key race is in New Hampshire, where Democratic Senator Jean Shaheen is retiring. WBUR's Anthony Brooks reports that two leading candidates there are avoiding their party's ideological extremes.
3: The top Democrat is Chris Pappas, who won his first race in 2018. He says Donald Trump and the Republicans are putting America through hell with tariffs, higher prices, and a dangerous war in Iran.
4: You know, Winston Churchill used to say, when you're going through hell, keep going. So we got to keep going. And if we do that, New Hampshire's going blue in 2026. Mark my words.
3: Pappas is running as a champion of the middle class, focusing on bringing down the cost of living, supporting public education, and protecting Medicaid and Social Security. He says while Democrats are rightfully excited about the possibility of flipping seats in states like Maine, North Carolina, and Ohio, they also need to hold states like New Hampshire. Both of its senators, Maggie Hassan and Jean Shaheen, are Democrats. But with Shaheen retiring, Pappas notes the state does have a long history of electing Republicans.
4: The fact that we have two Democratic U.S. senators today, it's new. In fact, these are the only two people who have been elected as Democrats to the Senate from New Hampshire in the last half a century. So this is going to be a game of inches here. You know, we just want to make sure people understand that this is a tough key fight.
5: New Hampshire has been too blue for too long. So with no further ado, I want to introduce the next U.S. Senator, John Sununu.
3: The leading Republican in the race is John Sununu, a former U.S. senator running to reclaim the seat he lost to Jean Shaheen in 2008. You've done this before. Why do you want to do it again?
6: Simply because it's important. This is simply really important to New Hampshire to have someone in Washington who can be a tough independent advocate for New Hampshire, who can get things done.
3: Sununu is the brother and the son of two former New Hampshire governors, so he's well known. He's running as a traditional conservative, promising to lower taxes and cut regulations. National Republican super PACs have spent millions backing his campaign. The former senator says he brings experience that Pappas doesn't have.
6: He's been in Washington for 8 years. He's achieved nothing of any significance for New Hampshire. He doesn't really have any legislative record.
3: But Pappas pushes back. He brings his own strengths to the race. He's running against an extremely unpopular president and has won four times in a swingy congressional district. And he notes that he's authored and sponsored numerous bills advocating for veterans, substance abuse treatment, housing, and government accountability. And he says sending Sununu to Washington would only strengthen President Trump's hand.
4: He's adding tariffs, he's cutting health care, he's driving up our gas prices, he's taking us to war in places we don't belong. John Sununu is going to be another vote for an agenda that's making life bad for New Hampshire families.
3: As a senator, Sununu voted mostly along party lines, but not always, sometimes crossing the aisle to vote with Democrats. So he says he's not afraid to buck the party line. As to whether he'd be a reliable pro-Trump vote, Sununu says Trump will be a lame duck and that this race is about what comes next.
6: When Donald Trump leaves office, there's going to be a big vacuum, and it's going to be filled by new people, new leaders, new priorities, and frankly, a different tone and temperament. And I want to be part of finding the direction for New Hampshire and for the country.
3: Both candidates have primary opponents. Sununu is running against another former U.S. Senator, Scott Brown. And Pappas is facing a challenge from a progressive, Karishma Manzoor, who's never held public office. Polls show Sununu and Pappas are heavily favored to win their primaries on September 10th, setting up one of several pivotal races across the country.
7: The New Hampshire Senate race is just as important as any of these other crucial must-win states for both parties nationwide.
3: Neil Levesque is director of the Institute of Politics at St. Anselm College. He says New Hampshire differs from some of the other key races across the country because it features two candidates who don't represent the far left or far right flanks of their parties.
7: So essentially, we're not getting the attention because these candidates here in New Hampshire are focused on the general election, where extremes don't necessarily win votes.
3: Levesque says he expects this key race to be decided by a razor's edge. For Here and Now, I'm Anthony Brooks.
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8: Live from NPR News in Boston, I'm Josie Guarino. Luigi Maggioni has pleaded guilty to federal stalking charges connected to the fatal shooting of UnitedHealthcare CEO Brian Thompson. Maggioni entered the plea today at a hearing in Manhattan Federal Court. This resolves one of two cases against him in connection with Thompson's death. Maggioni is scheduled to go on trial next month on state murder charges. With his guilty plea in federal court, his lawyers could seek to have the state case thrown out on double jeopardy grounds. Congress members, including Senator Richard Blumenthal and Congressman Seth Moulton, are demanding answers about the conditions aboard the USS Abraham Lincoln following reports of sailors attempting to jump overboard, shortages of food, poor sanitation, and inadequate mental health care. NPR has not independently confirmed the reports of sailors jumping overboard. The Navy has stated there has been no increase in suicidal ideation or attempts with mental health professionals on board. The San Diego based aircraft carrier has been at sea without a port call for more than 8 months during the war with Iran. Severe storms are battering the Midwest for a sixth consecutive day, bringing dangerous flash flooding, power outages, and evacuations to already flood-stricken Indiana, Ohio, Illinois, and surrounding areas. This is Here and Now.
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2: It's Here and Now. Georgia is in the middle of a data center boom. There are more than 270 data centers across the state. Yet opposition is uniting citizens across traditional and partisan divides. Grant Blankenship of Georgia Public Broadcasting reports.
11: By mid-July, rumors that a data center is coming to the city of Albany in southwest Georgia demand attention.
12: Is this going to happen?
13: No, nothing has been established yet.
11: To be clear, city manager says there's no data center deal in Albany, but city leaders are putting on a series of public sessions on data centers anyway to clear the air. Meanwhile, out in the lobby of this high school auditorium, Lauren Dormany is organizing for another meeting.
14: We will have citizens lining up for their 5 minutes for as long as it takes, if they'll allow it.
11: She's rallying people in Albany to organize in nearby Mitchell County against the construction of a natural gas power plant, which the state wouldn't even need without the data center boom. Mitchell County is majority white and Republican, while the county surrounding Albany is majority black and Democratic. Dormany says she's been trying to get people to look past those labels.
14: So I've told people we're going to have to come together. You're going to have to sit beside people that don't look like you, because we all drink water and we're all on the same aquifer.
11: University of Tennessee sociologist Nikki Luke studies the connection between electrical utilities, civil rights, and democracy. And she's been paying attention to how data centers are breaking down political silos.
15: There is crossing racial lines, crossing class lines, people are finding solidarity across difference in fighting data centers.
11: Because, she says, the data center issue is landing in communities, often white, often suburban, veering into rural, which historically haven't been saddled with this kind of environmental burden. And so even if this is new to them,
15: they're learning from environmental justice communities and from urban communities about how to grapple with what's happening.
11: Lauren Dormany tells People she believes that unity is the last thing data center developers want.
14: And I have to remind them that they are banking on us being red team, blue team.
11: 150 miles to the north of Albany, in the small city of Monticello, Terry Saunders.
16: I am the chair of the Jasper County Democratic Party.
11: And Mary Patrick.
17: I'm the chair of the Republican Party.
11: Have teamed up to fight an effort to annex a chunk of property out in Jasper County into the city limits of the county seat, Monticello. Patrick says her research taught her annexations like this are a data center red flag.
17: The thing with the data centers, I've been reading about them for over a year, and the MO is kind of you annex the property and then pretty much you get to do whatever you want once you annex in.
11: For one thing, there's a data center moratorium out in the county, but not in the city. And an annexation like this was the first step in a data center development in a neighboring town. Their developers promised to quintuple tax revenues. Patrick and Saunders have been rallying their fellow party members at city council meetings that get a little rowdy.
18: Listen to me very clearly. We do not want a data center.
11: The city council ultimately approved the annexation. So Patrick and Saunders say they will continue to work together, the way Saunders says they did the last time the county faced what felt like an existential crisis.
16: When we had the tornado in the north part of the county in 23, January of 23,
11: Mary Patrick says now, like back in 23, party labels don't matter.
17: I don't go up to people and say, are you a Democrat? You know, and I've never had somebody come up and say, well, are you a Republican?
11: Patrick says all they want to do is preserve what they have. For NPR News, I'm Grant Blankenship in Monticello, Georgia.
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0: This is KUOW. I'm Kathy Faulkner. Bakers notoriously have to wake up early in the morning to prepare for their day. So how does a late night bar become a baker's go-to spot? Ilari Collins is a pastry chef at the Whalen Mill in Fremont, and her favorite place to get a bite is a late night bar in the International District, featuring karaoke and clay pots with crispy rice and diced tender eel. On a recent episode of Seattle Eats, Collins joined host Brandy Fullwood to share how you can order like a regular at her go-to spot.
1: First of all, it's so hard to pick a go-to spot. But this place I definitely keep coming back to pretty consistently. It's a Ganbei in the International District.
0: Okay.
1: They serve Chinese food. They're also like kind of a late night bar, eatery, hybrid type place. But it's so much more than just a restaurant, I would say. Mm-hmm. It is curating the best atmosphere of all time. It's just kind of like a cozy little room with a bar. And then there's like a little back room area as well. That feels like more the quiet room if you don't want to be in the hustle and bustle, because the karaoke happens at the bar. The karaoke is like everyone is seated at the bar, just kind of passing the mic around to each other while they sing. And it's so fun and so lively. It is a little intimidating. I have never sung karaoke there because I am intimidated.
0: Oh, wow.
1: But it is my goal. I'm going to make it happen. I just need to build up the confidence.
5: I'm going to say, once I started doing karaoke, which started here, I'd done it maybe one other time, but with a group, which that doesn't count.
1: No.
5: Doing group karaoke doesn't count.
1: No.
5: Doing it by yourself and embarrassing yourself or like suspending
1: yes.
5: reality, I think you should do it.
1: You got to get up there solo.
5: I've got a playlist now.
1: Ooh, yeah, okay.
5: So how did Ganbei end up on your radar?
1: I actually was meeting up with Shota Nakajima, who is a Seattle area chef. He said that it was one of his favorite spots. And so immediately I was like, well, if this is one of top chef's favorite spots, then I'm in for a real treat. And of course, he knows the owner. So we walk in and I get introduced to the owner, Yen, who is lovely. And I think we got some like fried smelts, some chicken wings, and then maybe the eel clay pot. And as soon as I had those dishes, I was like, yep, this is going to become a staple. I will be coming back here.
5: Yeah. How often do you go?
1: You know, lately I have become such a little homebody. I am not going out as much, but it just means that now we get takeout, which I would say me and my husband probably, it's like once a month, we'll look at each other and be like, should we just go to Ganbei? And he'll just pick it up on his way home from work. So I'd say at least once a month we are returning.
5: What do you order when you have a sit-down meal there with friends or with family?
1: I am a huge, huge fan of the eel clay pot. You get kind of these crunchy bits that are stuck to the bottom and the sides. It is one of those dishes that takes a little bit longer to prepare. So you kind of just have to like get that order in and let them get it going. But it is well worth the wait. I hate that the word umami has been overused. I hate it. I'm sorry, everyone. But that is what you're going to get from this dish, because you get that kind of like fishy seafood taste from the eel. But I believe there's also little bits of like Chinese sausage in it mm-hmm. too. It's just like the most flavor-packed rice bowl dish you can get. But it's also so comforting. Mm-hmm. And I would say another one that is good to get there, just because I'm a firm believer in like, you want fresh fried chicken.
5: Mm-hmm.
1: They have like a garlic jalapeno one that is, I mean, so good.
5: Yeah.
1: They're just like the perfect level of crisp. And then it also comes with all these little crispy bits of like jalapeno and garlic on it as well.
5: Yeah.
1: That like, it'll get left in the bottom of the little pan. You're going to want to take like a fork or a spoon and just get all of those little bits at the end.
5: Now I know that we've ordered the clay pot. I'm taking all those bits and I'm putting them over my rice.
1: Oh, combine.
5: What about maybe one more?
1: Yes.
5: I think it was like the XO.
1: The XO rolls. Also kind of take that crispy garlic jalapeno, but they add like crispy anchovy bits as mm-hmm. well. And so they'll like take those flat wide rice noodles, roll them up and then pan fry them in XO sauce. And then just have all these little crispy bits in with them as well.
5: XO is like a condiment with dried scallop, dried shrimp, chili, garlic. You can imagine it's like salty, sweet, mm-hmm. umami. Sorry.
1: There it is.
5: It's basically like, what if you took anchovy paste and put it into bacon fat and then put it into chili crisp?
1: Yes. So good.
5: Gonbe can be a nice place to chill on a rainy day, but it can turn into a party in there. Do you have a favorite way to experience it?
1: Since I am a morning baker, I have rarely been there for the like industry late night hangout spot that I know that it turns into. I will say I have been there late night one time, I think. My dad was in town, and my dad and my husband and I all went and had like a Thanksgiving dinner there. I think we got the eel clay pot and we got the XO rice rolls and maybe some like XO green beans as well, and just had the loveliest, coziest holiday dinner there, which is so special.
5: What made you go there for Thanksgiving?
1: You know, of course, there were limited places open, but I had worked that morning because, you know, as most Thanksgivings go, there's a lot of like pastry pickups in the morning.
5: Parker rolls all day.
1: Parker rolls, pies, so many pies. Mm-hmm. And so I was like, I do not want to cook. I cannot cook for Thanksgiving meal, but my father is in town, so we must go somewhere and I have to like impress him with something. Yeah. And lucky me, one of my favorite spots was open. I think Chris, my husband, had looked it up and was like, this is absolutely where we should go.
5: Yeah.
1: And it was like, no questions asked. That's 1,000% the spot.
5: It's always good. It's super reliable. And your parents love it.
1: Yeah.
5: Yeah.
1: Yeah. I mean, what else could you want?
5: What is it about Gonbe that makes you keep going back?
1: I would say consistency. It is always good. I've never had a bad dish, and I've tried maybe the whole menu at this point. Everyone there is so warm and welcoming too. And it doesn't matter if I go there like a few minutes after they open, I think at 3 p.m., which is usually again when I'm going because got to be in bed by 9.
5: Goals.
1: They're just always so, so kind. And that's so important.
5: I love even the way you described it earlier on. I know that I've been there, but the way you described it made it feel like a living room where everyone's hanging out and singing and having a good time.
1: Oh, yeah. No, I had never seen karaoke done where they're literally all just like passing the mic down the bar. It just makes it feel so much more welcoming and like everyone is there hanging out together. But a lot of times it's just like separate groups all get to know each other.
5: You mentioned that this is a big industry watering hole.
1: Yes.
5: What's that about?
1: Yeah, I found that out. Like maybe a few years ago, I was talking to Gabby Park, the chef, pastry chef at Paper Cakes.
5: Yeah.
1: And she was like, oh, yeah, I know that place. I love that place. Everyone knows about that place. It's like an industry spot.
5: Yeah.
1: And I had no idea. I was like,
5: nobody's telling me.
1: I was like, no, nobody told me. And I think it is maybe geared towards the people who are like bartenders or chefs getting off late night. So
5: it might still be going late. Karaoke's running over. They got more things to make.
1: So I think it's just the fact that it's like they're making great food. They've got drinks and they're open late night. And again, like I think just that cozy family type atmosphere makes it a great spot to go after you get off like a hard industry late night shift.
5: Add in that they're open on Monday.
1: That is a huge one. Mondays, Tuesdays, you're open. You're getting pretty far with the restaurant industry.
5: Yeah. As a regular, do you have tips for newbies or even things people might overlook about going to Gonbe?
1: Definitely go on a karaoke night. Mondays and Thursday nights, I believe, are those nights. And even if you're not singing karaoke, you're still going to have a great time.
5: All right. I'm getting clay pot. Booting Up Fireflies.
1: Yes.
5: By Owl City.
1: Oh my gosh, is that on your karaoke list?
5: Yeah.
1: Phenomenal.
5: It's fun. You get to wrap yourself around the microphone cord.
1: Oh my gosh. We're going to go together. Because everyone knows that song. So you've got the whole restaurant singing along.
5: Yeah.
1: That is also the vibe of their karaoke is everyone is joining in, which the energy there is like they're always giving back.
4: 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This was an excerpt from Seattle Eats podcast. 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
1: We ask people which party is more likely to be able to alleviate the affordability problems, Democrats or Republicans. And the top answer, 36%, was neither.
2: Neither.
1: Not a lot of happiness with any incumbents or any political parties or any institutions or any establishments. There you go.
2: Alana, your sense of key issues for voters, what signals are we getting?
3: Yeah, sorry. My point about affordability was going to be somewhat similar to Margaret's, but specifically on the housing front. Like, we saw this bipartisan housing bill pass that the Republicans planned to really run on, and then the president refused to sign it. When you look at these pressures and this negativity about incumbency in the economy that Margaret was just talking about, I think the cost of housing and interest rates are huge.
2: We've been talking to Alana Shore, senior Washington editor at Semaphore, and Margaret Tolov, senior contributor to Axios and director of Syracuse University's Institute for Democracy, Journalism, and Citizenship. Always good to have you both. Thanks so much.
1: Thank you.
3: Thank you.
2: You're listening to Hear It Now.
4: This may sound like sci-fi, but it's real. Leading artificial intelligence companies have reported that AI models have been escaping test environments and hacking into other computer systems. And that's not all AI can do.
5: The people who designed it really have no idea what it wants.
4: I'm Elsa Chang, the unpredictability of AI. That story on All Things Considered from NPR News.
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2: It's Here and Now. Chances are you've heard of actor, author, playwright John Leguizamo. For kids, he is the voice behind the always trying, rarely succeeding Sid the Sloth in the Ice Age movies.
8: You guys never think I can do anything, but I'm an equal member of this herd. I made this herd, so you need to start treating me with some respect.
2: For the older crowd, think Benny Blanco in Carlito's Way, Tybalt in Romeo and Juliet, Toulouse-Lautrec in Moulin Rouge. He's also star and writer of the Broadway hit Latin History for Morons. But the summer of 2026 has been his time to shine. John Leguizamo plays Odysseus's faithful, long-suffering, blind servant Eumaeus in the Christopher Nolan blockbuster hit The Odyssey. And to many reviewers, his performance is among the best in a field of A-listers.
9: My dad is coming home.
2: Now, Leguizamo is publishing his first children's book. Kiki and the Can profiles a scrappy Latino boy who unleashes his inner artist and inner cultural pride. Still, the very busy John Leguizamo found a moment for us. John, welcome. Catch a breath.
10: Yeah, good to be here. Here and now.
2: Yes, we're going to talk about this children's book. First, The Odyssey. You play Eumaeus, loyal servant to Odysseus. For those who have not yet seen the film, King Odysseus is gone from the island of Ithaca for 2 decades, and Eumaeus, all that time, tends to his place

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1: Those high clouds and marine layer will slowly but surely burn off to mostly sunny skies and a high near 81 degrees. It's 62 now. Back to On Point at night at 11:20. 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
3: You're back with On Point. I'm Meghna Chakrabarty, and Craig Fairman joins us today. He's in Bloomington, Indiana, and he's author of the new book, This Vast Enterprise, A New History of Lewis and Clark. Okay, Craig, so there are a lot of people in the core discovery that I'd love to have you reveal more about to us. Let's start with John Ordway, originally from New Hampshire. Who was he?
4: Well, he was a working class soldier. He was somebody who grew up in poverty. His family had a farm, but they had a lot of kids too. So there wasn't enough land to feed everybody, much less enough land to give to everybody so those families could create independence on their own. And, you know, in 1803, 1804, land was everything. Land was your identity. Land was how you ensured that you had a vote if you were, you know, a white American male. And so land really mattered to somebody like John Ordway. And so the way he decided to get it was to join the army. And the army was not the job that we think of today. There was not a lot of thank you for your service in this time period. Soldiers were not paid well. Soldiers were beaten instead of, you know, having kind of like, you know, formal military protocols. It was a very violent time period, and officers would kind of look down on their soldiers. Regular people would look down on their soldiers. But that was the best Ordway could do. That was the life he chose. And so that got him from New Hampshire all the way out to the West, which in this time period was what's now Illinois. That was the American West. And so Ordway was living there and kind of counting down the days. We know this because a couple of his letters have survived, and he writes back to his family in New England and says, you know, I'll come home as soon as I can. You know, this is not going great. But then one day that barge of Lewis and Clark's shows up on the river. And, you know, it was a huge craft. It was the size of a semi-truck trailer today. So he sees this big barge. He sees that they already have some soldiers. He knows what is happening because he's read about this in newspapers. And so Ordway is one of the people who tries out. They agree to take him on. And it was one of the best decisions they ever

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2: 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We've made it to Friday. It's almost noon and almost time for Week in Review. Here is your host, Bill Radke, with a preview of today's show.
3: 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And there'll be some enlightenment. 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
2: Starts tomorrow morning at 5 here on KUOW. We are starting to see the sunshine outside the studios of KUOW. It's going to be a sunny weekend. Some morning clouds as the days go along, but it'll burn off by mid-morning, and highs expected to be in the low 80s. Currently, it's 66 degrees.
8: From NPR News in Washington, I'm Janine Herbst. President Trump is dismissing reports that families of service members on board the USS Abraham Lincoln are concerned about their loved ones' health and safety on the aircraft carrier, which has been deployed for nearly 9 months.
9: Well, no, that ship is moving. No, they're not. That ship is moving right now, or very shortly, and it's being replaced with another very similar ship. No. Not nearly long enough.
8: Trump speaking there at Joint Base Andrews in Maryland. Sailors have been at sea for more than 250 days, a record, and are reportedly dealing with poor living conditions that are leading to deteriorating mental health. More than 5,000 sailors are on board, and Democratic lawmakers are demanding answers from the Pentagon after reports of food shortages. A defense official not authorized to speak publicly tells NPR the Navy is sending the carrier, the USS Washington, to relieve the USS Lincoln. President Trump is asking the Supreme Court to lift a block on construction for the White House ballroom. NPR's Carrie Johnson reports the administration says a lower court order to stop the work is unlawful.
10: Solicitor General John Sauer says the ongoing construction is vital for national security. In a new filing with the Supreme Court, Sauer says a single district judge should not be able to decide what's necessary to protect the president and staff at the White House. President Trump's taken a special interest in the renovations, which he says will include a highly secure ballroom and crucial national security features. His lawyers say the National Trust for Historic Preservation has not suffered any real real injury. A divided federal appeals court panel ruled the issue is for Congress to decide and that the president is a temporary tenant, not the owner of the White House. Carrie Johnson, NPR News.
8: Retail spending, a key economic measure, declined in July for the first time in months. The Commerce Department says spending is down 0.6% compared to June. NPR's Alina Selyuk has more.
11: In July, compared to June, people spent a bit less on autos and auto parts, on electronics, and at gas stations, as gas prices had dipped a bit. But the big reason why retail sales fell in July compared to June seems to do with Prime Day. It's a big sales event that was previously in July, but this year was moved to June. And so online sales fell 2.2% month to month. Now, comparing the spending to last year, sales grew almost across the board, with people buying more clothes and gardening supplies. Spending at restaurants and bars was up 5%, and higher gas prices had people spending more at gas stations by 16% from a year ago. Alina Selyuk, NPR News.
8: Wall Street is trading lower at this hour, Dow down 60 points. 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
12: This is KUOW News. I'm Natalie Akane-Newcomb in Seattle. A candidate for a Washington state legislator was arrested for a suspected DUI earlier this week. Reporter Sarah Mises-Tan says the candidate nearly won her primary election.
13: Krista Perez is running to represent parts of Tacoma in the State House of Representatives. She got just 380 votes more than incumbent Melanie Morgan in the primary election. Political consultant Stephen Paolini says the arrest could shift the tide in November.
14: It doesn't need to be persuasive to thousands upon thousands of people for it to matter. If it impacts 0.5% of people, it may decide the election.
13: According to reporting from Seattle Red, Perez was arrested on Tuesday morning for allegedly damaging five cars after running into a parked car. She was released on bail. Perez is running as the more progressive candidate to the Democratic incumbent. Her opponent is one of the few Democrats who voted against the state's so-called millionaire's tax last session. In Olympia, I'm Sarah Mises-Tan.
12: The team representing Washington State in the Little League World Series tournament is moving ahead, and now they're going to Williamsport, Pennsylvania for the next round. Soundview Little League from Tacoma took on Idaho's West Valley Little League in the regional championship last night.
15: That's sliced out to left field. That's going to go all the way to the wall. Williams headed to third. He's being waved around. He will score. And Washington gets that run back. It's 5-1.
12: The team's offense was putting up lots of hits, but Washington's pitcher, Francis McCabe, was just as hot. He struck out 10 batters in four innings. Ultimately, Washington won 8-5.
15: 1-2. Call strike three. Soundview Little League out of Tacoma, Washington will represent the Northwest region of Williamsport.
12: The boys are now getting ready to play Alabama next Wednesday. It's 12:06.
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3: Oh, really? 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It just occurred to me because I know Seattle Nice and I listened to it. 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And Paul Guppy, what is your podcast?
19: 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And
3: okay.
19: I'm taping it later today, and it comes out first thing Saturday morning.
3: Well, that's appropriate because you're the senior researcher at the Washington Policy Center.
19: Exactly.
3: So
19: yeah.
3: you would know stuff.
19: Yeah, and I'm the most opinionated person in the organization, so that's why they gave me that job.
3: Is that right? The other people are in like, middle of the road?
17: It's a pretty opinionated organization.
3: I would have thought so. Yeah. Well, anyway, you're all good with being on YouTube, I take it, because the yep. there's cameras on and we live stream the show so people can watch us.
18: Oh, I prefer to forget that.
3: Sorry, Erica. Well, let's talk about the news of the week. Seattle still has a killer on the loose, Erica, according to one city council member. That was a. There's a lot going on at that public safety meeting that they had. Will you tell us what's going on with aftermath, Bite of Seattle, yep. shooting, police chief? Yeah, what's going on?
18: Yeah, there's actually probably a lot of killers on the loose because the police do not have a perfect clearance record. So in any case, Rob Saka was the one who kept saying, is there a killer on the loose, to interim chief Andre Sales about the Bite of Seattle shooting. There's still not a lot of information about a potential suspect who is still out there. And he was, Saka was demanding to know a bunch of details about the person's race, about what they were wearing, what they look like, all this stuff. And Sales was saying, we're not going to give you that information. I think they know who it is, and they probably don't want to give out a lot of information that indicates that they know where this person is. So,
3: Oh, really? They don't normally give a description when they have a description?
18: I mean, sometimes they do, sometimes they don't. Huh. But, you know, I don't think that there's any, like, grand conspiracy going on the way Saka was kind of implying, or that there's, like, a serial killer on the loose. I mean, this was apparently, you know, groups of people that knew each other. And, you know, some people, unfortunately, were shot in sort of in a crossfire. And we still don't know, you know, who that person is. So,
3: but isn't some of that hindsight because... I mean, they're literally somebody, the police think somebody killed somebody who, and they're evading capture. And imagine if the police made an implicit promise that everything's okay, the shooting is stopped, when they don't really know that. Like, what are they supposed to do?
18: Yeah, I mean, there's not much they can do. And I'm just pointing out the clearance rate to say, yeah. not to say that, like, SVD is, you know, incompetent or, you know, I think that they have a pretty high clearance rate right now, but there's lots of people that they don't catch. I mean, it is just kind of the nature of a murder investigation, unfortunately, that you're not going to get every single person who's a suspect in any kind of crime. Mm-hmm. So I think this one is obviously getting a lot of attention because it was at a big festival. Innocent people were shot and multiple people were shot. Meanwhile, at the same committee hearing you alluded to, there was a lot of pressure being put on a staffer for Mayor Katie Wilson's office to provide information about why a press conference was delayed on the night of the shooting. And you know, Deborah Juarez, who has been kind of making the rounds, she's a city council member, making the rounds to call Katie Wilson incompetent, kind of gave a similar speech. Dan Strauss, another council member, piled on, suggesting that the mayor was somehow responsible for the entirety of this five-hour delay in SPD's press conference. So it was a pretty tense meeting, I would say. And, you know, there's going to be an investigation into this by the Office of Inspector General. That's going to come out in December. But I imagine we'll probably know a little more before then about the reasons for this delay.
19: So this is just a point of information. I had heard that that Governor Ferguson was going to come to this press conference, and that's why it was delayed. But now the governor's office denies that. So do you know the facts there?
18: Well, what my reporting, I'm just going to say, indicates, because I don't know. I'm not going to commit to, you know, a timeline. But Bob Kettle actually put out a pretty helpful
3: timeline.
18: He's
3: a city council member.
18: City council member, public safety chair Bob Kettle put out a pretty helpful timeline that shows that, and I had reported this previously, Sean Barnes, the police chief at the time, was out of town. And he wanted to be briefed on a conference call before anything could happen on the ground here in Seattle. That took till about 9 o'clock. And so then there were further delays after that. I think there are lots of reasons for that as well. I think one reason was probably that at the very end, Pramila Jayapal and Bob Ferguson were coming to this press conference and it was delayed. They're saying it wasn't delayed because they asked for it. And that seems believable to me. I mean, you know, I don't want to they're lying.
19: Exactly.
18: It's probably true. But I think there were a lot of factors that played into it that will find out in the investigation. But I think it would be false to say that, you know, Katie Wilson is the sole reason for this delay, which is what the council is implying.
19: I see. Okay.
3: I have questions about why this is such a big deal in the first place.
18: Thank you.
3: but John, I haven't heard from you. I just want to know if you have any reaction thus far.
17: Yeah, I feel like it's a big deal because innocent people were killed, and it's inflated the degree to which there was some kind of mass fear that a killer was on the loose. The kid that was arrested was 15 years old. And when you talk about groups of people having an encounter, it sounds like gang violence. And why that's happening at the Bight of Seattle, which used to be like a folklife kind of vibe. It's interesting. I mean, anytime there's a gathering, but there, you know, the suggestion in all of this, like where were the cops, is that it was some kind of mass shooting perpetrated by a psychotic individual. I mean, that's the kind of response.
3: And so people needed to tune into like King 5 news. Yeah. We have ways for the police to issue statements, and it sounds like they didn't issue much. They didn't issue nothing. They said something like that there'd been a shooting and avoid the area, and maybe they should have, you know, repeated that. And even if nothing's new, sometimes just a new statement to say, here's what we know. I'm just making this up, but it seems like I don't understand why so much focus about whether a news conference happens at this time or this time. But you're saying people were scared. Maybe that's it.
17: I don't think they were late enough
3: at night that they don't want to go to bed before seeing people on TV or something or on YouTube.
19: People want to know whether the incident is over or not. Is this an ongoing problem at the Seattle Center? So the public notice of stay away from the area makes sense. But people also want like an update on where it stands and whether this violence is ongoing or whether the incident has stop now, and the police are working
3: is for
19: on
3: that.
19: It.
3: But
19: on
3: yeah,
19: the exactly
3: yeah.
17: The idea that this would be a referendum on the mayor, or that you know every city council person would feel like they need to talk for 10 minutes about it, it just feels like there were 300 cops at the Bight of Seattle, and I don't know how these kids got away, but I don't think that it was a public safety issue or that anybody believed it was.
18: Well, I think initially, and that was another reason for the initial delay, is they didn't know what was going on. And so they were searching this IMAX theater at Pacific Science Center. And so they were telling people to stay away because it was initially considered an active shooting scene. And I mean, that is just like protocol. But I mean, could they have put out more information sooner? Sure. Kind of feel like the emphasis on this press conference is veering into the psychotic at this point because like since when have like public servants ever cared about like when the media got information? There's a question about when the public got information, but SPD was putting out information. The mayor put out a statement and stuff was getting out there. Unfortunately, the SPD puts information out on X. Not everybody's on X anymore. And so so I think they could improve that. But I mean, I think this is about making it a referendum on the mayor.
17: And telling Seattleites to stay away from the IMAX theater at the Seattle Center, that's...
19: I was checking my MySpace page and I didn't see anything.
3: Yeah, right. Okay, well, how about this for a possible another partial explanation? It's not just a horrible shooting, but when the police chief is then deposed... And we don't really know why. So that's not unfair to say, right? I mean, the explanation from the mayor, which may be her right, and she knows stuff and has whatever reason she has. But it felt to me and to some council members, it sounds like, that it was a little unclear exactly why the police chief was being forced out. Yeah. Am I wrong about that?
18: Well, I mean, I think that...
3: And so that plays into what happened. Whoa, is it because he was out of town or he did his job badly in the aftermath? That's why I'm tying it to the shooting.
18: It seems unlikely to me. So a couple things. First, she signed a non-disparagement clause. And so that is like pretty standard when you're settling. And then exchange, Sean Barnes agreed not to sue and he walked away with almost $750,000. Mm-hmm. That's number one. So I don't think she could then be out here bad-mouthing the former police chief because she would be in violation and then Barnes would be able to sue. And, you know, I mean, so there's...
3: That's typical that the mayor can't say why she's getting rid of a police chief?
18: Unlike Adrian Diaz, I don't think that he violated any SPD rules or any law. Mm-hmm. Not that Diaz violated a law, but SPD rules. So, yeah, I mean, I wouldn't necessarily expect a detailed explanation. But the other thing is that, you know, there have been discussions going on in the background, and I've reported on them, about Wilson wanting to, you know, to give Sean Barnes a chance. But, you know, he was appointed by Bruce Harrell, and she is allowed to, you know, remove the police chief and appoint a new one.
3: Yeah.
18: So there are lots of reasons. I wrote about, you know, 7 or 8, 9 of them on Publicola last week that, you know, that had caused tensions in the past. And I've been covering this, you know, over the last year or over.

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1: 8 or 10 mayors in the last 20 years, and I think only Greg Nichols was reelected to a second term. So there's just constant turnover. I think Bruce Harrell came very close to creating more stability in the executive office, but then he was defeated by in a narrow margin. But I think that trickles down to the quality of public safety and governance that we see when shootings and cases like this come up, and there's so much confusion about what exactly is going on. So I think Seattle, you know, this is my hometown. I grew up here, and I remember mayors in the past seem to have a much steadier hand on the governance of the city. And more recently, there's just a lot of confusion at the top.
2: I think Erica did a tremendous amount of reporting on the chief, and that became kind of part of the story because there was all this this sort of, again, the council and a lot of and the black community, like, kind of made this, again, the mayor's problem, and it seemed initially like she was overreacting to the shooting. But then Erica's reporting on the mayor's 40%, or I'm sorry, the chief of police's sort of 40% absenteeism, the fact that he's kind of running maybe a little bit of a bro culture in the police department, that became an additional context that then made the story much more complicated. And I think a lot of people had already planted their feet on this being a thing that was about the mayor. Mm. The thing about Barnes is he is a police chief that's got a lot of big theories, the theories of policing. And what we have in this town is a lot of people with a lot of theories. And we've been through this with the cops, and we don't need more theories. We need leadership in the police department. And, you know, he's sort of ignoring community policing. All the prior theories, he's just kind of, that's not how he's going to do it. He's got new theories. And this town needs to decide how it wants to run these institutions and then get somebody in that job that just wants to do the work.
1: It's like in the old classic movies where you just want regular cop on the beat, policing, a presence in the community and being connected with people and doing solid, old-fashioned professional police work.
2: Yeah, the chief of police has to be here on the weekends.
3: I mean, that's kind of, you know, part of the backlash, I would say, to some of my reporting has been about, you know, this absentee rate and, you know, and people, and you're talking about theories. People have said, you know, oh, well, the police chief is at a lot of conferences. Now, he's also have been in Chicago, where his family home is, a lot of the time. And mm-hmm. I've documented that, like, on a day-to-day basis. But these conferences, I have to say, are the place where this kind of theorizing, like, everybody sort of sits in a circle and theorizes together, and they come up with PowerPoints and they give each other their PowerPoints and they talk about their, you know, with Barnes it was stratified policing and, you know, and Seattle-centric policing, which was the same thing as Madison-centric policing in the last place he was. And, like, and I agree with you, John, like, this, there's a lot of, like, leadership talk that happens, like, executive leadership style talk that happens with people who get above a certain point in the police department. And I find it very tiresome and kind of pointless. And, like, I don't need to hear about your leadership theory, you know, that you got in management class at the, you know, the 12th conference you went to this year.
2: Mm. It's true of our CEOs, too. We keep hiring outsiders with a new perspective. And in the case of Boeing, right, they ran it into the ground. Mm. I don't know why we need to search for a police chief for a year or however long and find some genius from somewhere. I feel like we should promote from within.
4: I'm getting a note from my producer that says, John said there were 300 cops at the Bight of Seattle. The Seattle Times reported today that there were 39 officers on there on that day, July 26, down from 50 last year.
2: Well, I may have inflated it a little bit.
4: But you were speaking for effect. You were speaking rhetorically.
3: Metaphorical.
2: You know, as somebody who doesn't have a lot of file folders around
4: right.
2: there. 330.
4: Sure.
1: I didn't want to say anything, but that's about a quarter of the entire police
2: force. I apologize for my exaggeration.
4: Okay. Finally, before we take a break, and since we're talking about the mayor's office, two Seattle residents this week filed a petition to recall the mayor, as KUOW's Scott Greenstone told us.
5: Wilson hasn't addressed hotspots.
4: Well, I need to start that again because that was misleading to miss

0: those first two words. Here is the report from Scott Greenstone. They say...
1: They say Wilson hasn't addressed hot spots of disorder around town. She's moved to turn off some surveillance cameras after the World Cup and forced out the police chief 2 weeks ago.
2: The petitioner appears to be alleging missteps by the mayor and not necessarily illegal or improper behavior.
1: Hugh Spitzer is a constitutional scholar at University of Washington. He says mayors make mistakes.
2: They're allowed to be inexperienced or make decisions that people don't like, and they can't be recalled for that.
0: Although, isn't there, my understanding is that you can, a finding could be of malfeasance or misfeasance or a violation of the oath of office, and malfeasance is unlawful, but misfeasance means performance of a duty in an improper manner. And whether you agree with the petitioners or not, couldn't they at least argue that she performed her public safety a duty in an improper manner?
3: Sure. So as a radical fan of democracy, I think in a recall petition, you don't need a reason. I think that if citizens want to get together and they meet the threshold and there's a vote, then the person gets recalled from whatever public office there is.
0: Would be a lot of recall elections.
3: Well, there would be a lot of attempts because there has to be a reasonable threshold, because also going to mandate, when the voters elect a mayor, that mayor has a four-year term. So overturning that is a serious thing. But I wouldn't even though I'm a big technical wonk, and I'm fascinated by the difference between misfeasance and malfeasance.
0: Right.
3: But I think in general, the public doesn't really care about that. And if there's a recall effort, I think people have a right to pursue it. However, I don't think this particular effort is going to go very far. The strongest argument against our mayor, again, is not about legality. It really has to do with inexperience. But the voters chose her in the first place. Mm-hmm.
4: Yeah, as a fan of democracy, I think that when the voters choose somebody for 4 years, the threshold should be very high for the disgruntled voters who lost. Because
3: you can't just kick them out anytime.
4: Yeah, because believe me, you know, I mean, we elect people that were not the person I voted for all the time. And, you know, and I just suck it up and say, well, that's the will of the voters. You know, people don't agree with me on lots of things, you know. And if we get into a world where people can just, you know, file recall petitions constantly, I mean, what a waste of time. And I do think probably malfeasance and misfeasance have technical meanings that go beyond just like we're mad at you for firing the police chief. Again, like if we get mad every time the mayor fires somebody, a head of a department, I mean, that would be, you know, a dozen times for each mayor that we have. It's a ridiculous thing, but I agree. I mean, they're not going to meet the threshold of 70,000 signatures, most likely.
0: Okay. How do you feel about democracy?
5: As a fan of democracy, okay. As maybe the greatest fan of democracy in this room.
0: I'm so on democracy.
5: Maybe in the university district. I think that the optics of Katie Wilson, that she's inexperienced, that she's mom in tennis shoes, or, you know, that she is not suitable to be the mayor of Seattle, that case was made in the election, and that case did not convince the majority of voters. No. But the disgruntlement remains, and so we're hearing it all again. And there, I think that the connection of those feelings to her actual performance is kind of specious. She's working on being mayor of Seattle. And she's had some successes. She's had some failures. I think she has exceeded expectations, frankly. So I think that a lot of this is just people that still think she's not pretty enough to be mayor. Or think she's not cool enough to be mayor, or not, you know, that she doesn't have an MBA.
0: It is so interesting how the discussions on Week in Review vary from one week to another based on who our guests are. That was a very interesting discussion. We got to take a little break. There's more about this week to talk about. We're not going to take a vote on it. I hate democracy. I'm deciding that we're going to take a break and be right back.
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0: No, we do have to go on with the show.
5: We're
0: all going to have a chance to chat later, and I'm glad. It's a good sign that this is week in review, and we get good conversations going. That's how you get Washington Policy Center's Paul Guppy and the Long Winter lead singer John Roderick and Publicola's publisher Erica Barnett all get the line crackling between everybody. Should we talk about something else that happened this week?
4: Let's do it.
0: So Seattle, before we leave City of Seattle politics, the city is considering a plan to get RVs off the streets. No overnight parking on residential streets, permit-only parking in industrial areas. And the sponsor of this legislation says he wants people out of RVs and into shelter or housing. And here's some more detail on the plan from KUOW's Joshua McNichols.
7: The plan would build RV safe lots where RV dwellers can access running water, bathrooms, and social workers. Next, the city would store their RVs while they give housing a try. Many people are reluctant to give up their RVs, often their last valuable possession. That drew criticism from Andrea Suarez of We Heart Seattle, which coordinates community trash pickups.
8: Storing RVs that are dilapidated while somebody gets free housing is wrong.
7: Hallie Willis said the plan isn't generous enough. She's the policy manager at the Seattle King County Coalition on Homelessness.
9: We're concerned that as it's currently conceptualized, it would be punitive and not helpful.
7: That's because after several refused offers of shelter, the city can revoke an RV's permit to park elsewhere.
0: Erica Barnett, you have reported on this. You want to elaborate, react to, or add anything on this effort to get RVs off the streets and people into shelter? That's the stated goal.
4: Yeah. I mean, the goal is, and I think there is something very important about this discussion because the city has largely ignored people who live in their vehicles. And there's just not a lot of money spent on that population and not a lot of attention paid. So that's the good side. I mean, there's going to be, the good, according to me, side. I think we can all agree this is positive, though. They're going to be $3.5 million every year, second RV safe lot, and probably tiny houses on site, which has been a pretty successful model. There was a Salmon Bay Village in Inner Bay that got a lot of people into shelter and housing, and housing specifically, which is really important so that people don't just stay in shelter forever. The downside that homeless advocates are bringing up is you can lose your permit. So you have to own the RV that you're in, prove it. You have to have a current registration and just really be on top of everything. Or else you risk losing your RV. And the idea is,
0: isn't that online? And can't they just like paste a sticker on it?
4: If you have enough money to register it, sure. But registration costs money. If you're homeless, you might not have money and you also might have problems that make it hard for you to do the kind of daily life stuff that all of us find quite simple. The permits would only go to people who are counted in a one-time count. So the idea is to eventually eliminate RVs. So if you arrive here later, if you have a different RV, if you didn't get captured by the count, you're gone. You're not going to be eligible for a permit. And so you cannot park on Seattle streets, which is a very extreme version, I would say, of an RV ban. And then you can lose your permit for all kinds of reasons. The law, as proposed, actually says that you can lose your permit for violating any law. And, I don't want to speak for anybody in this room, but I think we've all violated various laws at some point in our life.
5: Wait a minute.
4: It's illegal to roll through a stop sign, So it's very vague. It's very easy to lose your permit. And once you lose your permit, you cannot park anywhere in the city of Seattle for more than 2 hours. San Francisco tried this, and they have had to continually extend their permits because there isn't enough shelter and housing, which is, of course, the main problem in the city. And so I think that this, if it goes forward as written, I think we'll see something similar here, too. There's, maybe 400, 500 RVs right now in Seattle, and we're not routinely building, 400, 500 new units of housing dedicated to that population.
3: Yeah. So I think the key is to move people into safe and sanitary housing, which these RVs often are not. They're dangerous. Often they're the focus of crime and human trafficking. The police really don't have any influence about what happens inside of an RV. They often catch on fire. They're unsightly and unsafe. And in a way, they really add up to being like slums on wheels. If Seattle had a region that was unsanitary and, you know, pest-infested slums, we would definitely clear people out of that. It's not safe. And RVs end up being like that. So I think regular order and health standards are important. And the enforcement is a problem, and that's why I think we need safe housing for people and then to get the RVs off the streets.
5: Yeah, I think the enforcement probably is going to evolve like it did in San Francisco, and this is the beginning of what will be an evolving policy. I think there's a big difference between an RV that runs and drives and moves around and an RV that sits and becomes effectively, like you were saying, like a house that's parked on the side of the road that is in very bad condition. A lot of the reporting, a lot of the commentary from homeless advocates is that almost everyone will accept housing if provided. But that hasn't been my experience. And for a lot of people that have this kind of, you know, they are basically a tortoise, they carry their house along with them. There's a kind of freedom to that. There's a feeling of liberty that for some people it's hard to surrender. And you can offer them all the housing they want, but they're going to choose this mobility and this self-sufficiency over that.
4: Well, I mean, to be clear, they're not generally being offered housing. That is not, I mean, that's like, yeah, that's the dream. We just have housing for people. They're being offered a spot and shelter. And the reason that tiny houses, I think, have been successful, you know, alongside the RVs is because people tend to accept tiny house shelter because it is a little more, it's more private. It's not a bunk. It's, you know, it's just a better kind of shelter. But, I mean, this law also says that if you refuse, quote unquote, appropriate shelter more than five times, again, bye-bye RV. And like, to me, I mean, and I've talked to folks who work with, you know, people in RVs while reporting on this story. And like, the problem is when you say refuse appropriate shelter, that's almost a nonsensical phrase, because if the shelter is appropriate, the person will go into it. Most people do not want to be homeless. The problem is that, as John said, you know, with RVs, there's often not shelter that is appropriate because you do have your own private space.
5: Or shelter that's better.
3: Right. But that,
4: but it's not even I'm going to say that like people do have autonomy in their lives, and you can't force people into shelter. And so you can say it's better. But if they don't,
5: it's better. It's their house.
4: Yeah,
5: it's their,
4: absolutely. You know. But I mean, it is. But putting a limit and saying we're going to decide what is appropriate for you is guaranteed to fail.
3: But I also think, and I've also thought this about the homelessness issue, in order to care for people compassionately, we have to go beyond just physical things like shelter, a house, tiny houses. Those are important supplements. Those are needed. But underlying root cause often is mental illness and addiction. And there has to be a way to address that, too. So it's we treat people who are in the RV as if they're making rational choices. And they are from their point of view. Mm-hmm. But that doesn't necessarily go along with what's in their best interest or the best interest of the community.
5: As maybe the only lover of democracy here who has spent
3: hey, we're all on board with that.
5: Who spent the night in a city shelter, I would say it is not your first, second, or third choice. There's almost any place I would rather spend the night.
4: Yeah, I mean, and I think, you know, like I said, tiny houses are a lot of people, they're kind of the most desirable form of shelter for, you know, just in terms of what people say yes to and what people wait for and what they want. Tiny houses are not just, you know, they're not, it's not just a toughy shed. I mean, it's,
5: yeah,
4: you know,
5: nice.
4: It's services.
3: Yeah, and they're in a community. It's an organized place with services, and that
4: yeah.
3: makes sense.
4: We don't tend to put, I mean, there are certainly shelters that don't provide a lot of services, but I think that, yeah, if you do that case management, we're moving much more toward that model, then it is a better option. But, I mean, you have to give people some autonomy in their lives, and you can't, because it's not successful to force people into shelter, to force people into treatment, et cetera.
5: And that Glassworks parking area seems pretty cool. I mean,
4: this is in West Seattle.
5: Right over the First Avenue Bridge. So it's in that area that's just a lot of trucking. And I mean, there are people who have little tiny forges and stuff over there that probably aren't going to like this, but it's probably impacting the smallest number of residential areas of any place in the city.
4: Salmon Bay was, in my neighborhood. the last tiny house village, and you would not ever notice it. I mean, it just was not a factor. And there's another tiny house village in my neighborhood as well. And
5: you do notice the RVs in Ballard.
4: You know what I notice more is the eco blocks that are everywhere. And this legislation has a resolution. It's interesting that it's part of a resolution, not an ordinance, but it says that the eco blocks shall be removed. By whom? Wow. We don't know.
0: These are things, barriers that
4: big
0: people
4: concrete
0: put
4: blocks.
0: So that, well, maybe the city is not going to enforce these rules, but we are going to keep
3: sure.
0: people from parking here by putting out.
4: And they're all illegal.
3: Yeah.
0: And they're all illegal.
3: Right. Yeah. So to me, that's as a policy point of view, I think like, well, what is the incentive for people to take this illegal action? And I think it shows a breakdown in order in the city. If the city is not able to say, we are managing these public spaces on behalf of the common good, instead they're being kind of privatized when somebody parks an RV there and then just refuses to move. So naturally, there's like a populist response of what is the practical thing that can be done to stop this? Since the city isn't able to handle it, we're going to put up the big
0: concrete blocks. So that's the good kind of lawbreaking.
4: And,
3: well,
4: and
3: that's what it is.
4: Speaking of law and order, what the city could do is remove those eco blocks as soon as they go up. I mean, they're illegal. They're taking up public right-of-way. They're taking up, space that we all pay for.
3: Yeah,
4: and yet there are thousands of them, and the city has done absolutely nothing about it.
3: Right. So I think the city should do both by saying remove the eco blocks and manage the RVs or remove the illegal RVs, because that tells the public that we are managing safe spaces for the public that are open for everybody.
5: It's a very Seattle form of vigilantism.
3: Yeah, there you go.
5: To put up.
3: It's kind of passive
5: aggressive. Very passive, like in the middle
0: a
5: of the
0: planter
5: night.
0: Box.
4: How did they get there?
5: Like, oh, danger.
0: Okay, so there's going to be public hearings coming up. If the RV plan were to go through, it would be starting next summer, I believe, but there's going to be public hearings now. And now you know enough to maybe go to those public hearings and
4: September 22nd will be the next one.
0: I didn't know that. September 22nd, public hearing on the Seattle City RV plan.
4: Yep, at City Hall.
0: Okay, now you know.
4: And Seattle Channel.
0: Thank you. And Seattle Channel. Before we take a break, I'll say when we take a break, because we've established I'm the monarch.
5: You're a baddie.
0: I hate democracy, but now I have to talk about an election. Great. So here's a legal dispute. Did you follow that?
5: Yep.
0: Here's a legal dispute that could have a lot to do with whether Washington gets an income tax, or maybe something to do with it. It definitely determines what you're going to see in your ballot. So this income tax got passed. There's an initiative to repeal it coming to your November ballot. This week, a judge ruled that ballot's going to carry a statement telling you what the state government says will happen if the tax is repealed. Paul, I think you've followed this one quite closely. You were disappointed in this outcome.
3: Yeah, I'm a little bit more than disappointed, maybe closer to outraged.
0: Livid.
3: Livid, exactly. No, the problem is, again, it's a mechanism in the election. So the legislature passed a law 2 or 3 years ago, which I personally think undermines the popular initiative process that we have in our state. And that is that not only state officials, but the attorney general was given the most valuable real estate available in any election, and that is wording not in the voter's pamphlet,
0: right,
3: but directly on the ballot right before the person votes is a sentence that comes from the attorney general about the impact of what the initiative would do, in this case the income tax. If people vote yes on the initiative, that repeals the income tax, and the idea is that the attorney general is supposed to describe what the impact of that is.
0: You want me to quote it, or
3: sure.
0: Can you do it from memory? It's 21 words, I believe.
3: Right, yeah.
0: This measure would decrease funding for public K-12 education, higher education, including universities and community colleges, and human services, primarily healthcare.
3: Exactly. So I would be against this regardless of what the wording is, just on principle, because I think people should be free to vote without influence from high state officials. But on the subject of it is that the tax hasn't gone into effect. This revenue does not exist. If the income tax is taken away, no programs would be defunded in any way because no programs are receiving the funding. This is all aspirational about the future. In a practical sense, lawmakers have more than $80 billion to work with every 2 years, and they will fund what they find to be priorities starting from square one. So it's actually wrong to say that repealing the income tax defunds anything. It's just not factually true. But the attorney general is asserting that, and it's being published right on the ballot.
0: I got to say, that sounds right to me. Does anyone think that this is fair and not the state government putting its thumb on the scale?
4: Well, I mean, I think that the fact that we publish fiscal impact is fine. I don't have any problem with, you know, this will be the
0: this
4: amount of
0: money. This is a
4: state
0: law that the Democratic majorities passed. That
4: yeah, and we do this at the city, too. There's a fiscal impact statement on every piece of legislation. You know, if it has a fiscal impact, we know about it. So I don't have any problem. I actually think
0: but
4: that's...
0: on a ballot?
4: I think that's good governance. I mean, now I agree with Paul about the other part of this, but I will say, you know, saying something neutral about, you know, this is projected to, you know, to bring in $3 billion in revenue per year. That's it.
0: Okay. Yeah.
4: Without this, that $3 billion will not exist in the future. That's fine. But I don't think you need to put your thumb on the scale and say we're taking away education from our kids and, you know, all this other nonsense. I mean, yeah, I think that is pretty political. But I think more information is better. I don't think we should just be voting on things without having any idea, you know, with only having political statements from the supporters and opponents. I think we need more than that.
5: I think the danger, the premise is the principle. We have a Democratic majority in this state, but that's not necessarily always going to be true. And the idea that the state government can put additional commentary on ballots, if that were to make it all the way through the Supreme Court, which heaven forbid, we're going to see other statements on other ballots that say other things. And that isn't a precedent that you want to establish. We're trying to make elections clearer and fairer. And I think across the country, there are a lot of people that are trying to make elections more opaque and trying to disenfranchise whole groups of people.
0: Well, this is just a fiscal impact statement that goes on measures that would decrease revenue, government revenue.
3: Okay, well, it's beyond mentioning just the dollar amount. So what Erica mentions makes more sense. It's just this is the price tag or the taxpayer burden or the financial.
4: Those are pretty. Political words.
0: Okay. Yeah. What about?
3: I'm violating my own rule.
0: What about wording on every tax method
3: exactly
0: that says
3: right.
0: This money will come out of the pockets of hardworking people
3: exactly
0: who are
3: right.
0: just trying to feed their
3: yeah,
0: families?
3: So that makes my point in the opposite direction. Yeah. So I agree with you there. So anyway, that's fine, I guess. But my point is that when the government sort of controls the wording that's on the ballot, and the same official, the attorney general, also controls the ballot title, which is so he gets a twofer. He gets to put on this so-called impact statement, and he also determines the title. And I'm at the point where I think on the ballot, it should just say Initiative 645, repeal income tax, and nothing else. And all other information comes through the public debate, through the voters' pamphlet, or the news media, or other sources. I think that's the way that should work.
0: All right. Well, that's not the way it's going to work for this measure.
3: Right.
0: Yeah. Enjoy the vote in November, because we love democracy here, some of us. We're going to take a short break and come right back with some other things that happened and reasons to smile on Week in Review.
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0: It's KUOW's Week in Review. My name is Bill Radke. You can watch the fun. I didn't know how fun it would be, but it is. And you can see that on YouTube. And the serious debate, too, because we've got smart people here like John Roderick, host of the Omnibus and Roderick on the Line podcasts. We have Public Cola's Erica Barnett. We have the Washington Policy Center's Paul Guppy. And we have a little time to tell you a few of the things that happened this week. Seattle City Council passed a ban on what they call junk fees that landlords charge tenants, which KUOW's Scott Greenstone told us about.
1: It's a win for Mayor Katie Wilson, who has talked a lot about banning hidden fees for renters. The bill requires landlords to disclose fees in their advertising and stops them from charging for things like package delivery, common area use, and pet rent. Landlords can still ask for a pet deposit and charge for damages. The bill goes into effect next July.
0: Did you know people paid pet rent?
5: pet rent.
0: Yeah, it's just a charge that the pet pays every month for also living with
5: that
0: you.
5: That is a great indie rock band name. Pet rent.
4: Yeah, when are we going to start charging kid rent?
0: Yeah. Mm-hmm. Wait a second.
4: Put those kids to work.
0: Good point.
5: Or bong rent. That's the one that people should pay.
0: Any reaction to so-called junk fees being banned? Are these junk fees? I mean, are they in the lease?
4: They're in the lease. So what happens, I mean, is, you know, you go, you get an apartment, you think it's going to be whatever, $2,500 a month. You go to sign the lease and there's all this crap that's tacked on. Like Scott was saying, I mean, fees to receive mail, fees to, you know, on top of your pet deposit, fees for, you know, your pet to live with you every month, you know, $25, $50, whatever. People were talking about $75 for a pet.
0: This is important. Is it a pet rent is something that I wouldn't necessarily pay. I don't have a pet. But is it also are there fees that you didn't know you were going to pay that everybody has to pay because it's just like vacuuming the hallways?
4: Yeah, I think there's both. Okay. Absolutely. Okay. I mean, yeah, and I had not heard of pet rent either. I don't have pets, but you know, I have never seen that on a lease that I have signed. So I know that it's something that is relatively new. Landlords are going to landlord, and I mean, they're going to get every little bit out of you. And I think that the fair thing is if you really need $3,000 in rent and not $2,500, you know, try charging that. See if people want to rent your apartment.
0: But then will rent go up for everybody? Will the landlords just say, well, we can't put the fees in, so everybody pays more? Does it help anybody in the end?
3: I don't like the nickel and diming. I hate little fees and things, you know, like the luggage fee at the airport and stuff. I hate that stuff. It looks like just tell me what the price of the service is and I'll pay it. So, excuse me. I think rent should
0: just
3: be. By
0: the way, that paper cup next to you is not for nothing.
3: You're going to charge me a nickel for that? I hate that kind of transaction. I just would rather have it be transparent and upfront. Having said that, I think what landlords are doing is it's like squeezing a balloon as their efforts to have rent control and limitations, also taxes, fees, property taxes, all on housing, which are very expensive. The landlord is trying to pass that on to the tenants. So I think a lot of public policy increases the cost of being a landlord, and the landlords, of course, are trying to get that out of the tenants. So there are changes, I think, that could be made by the city of Seattle that would make housing just more affordable across the board. I mean, I just read that Seattle City Light is going to impose like a 9% increase in its rent in our electricity rates like next year. Mm-hmm. So with the constant ratcheting up of utilities and taxes in the city, of course it tends to fall on renters, and the landlords are just looking for some device to try to get that money out of people. I don't think they should charge pet rent or anything. I think they should just say this apartment is available for X amount of dollars and have competition put downward pressure on rents.
4: Well, I do think that, I mean, you're saying that the government's jacking up taxes and City Light is adding all these, you know, ridiculous fees. But you're trusting that the landlord is just being squeezed and is passing everything on a one-to-one basis to tenants. And like, and I actually think, you know, landlords are profit seeking, and
3: sure,
4: you know, and we don't know how much profit they're making. And so I don't trust, having had a lot of landlords, I've known a lot of them, and I don't trust them to, in general as a group, to always be absolutely fair with their rent.
3: Sure, I agree. But the thing is, I don't care how much the profit the landlord is making. What's important is for the landlord to be in competition with other landlords and to realize that he can't rent the apartment unless he offers a reasonable rent for whatever that market is. So it's choice and flexibility, which is most important for renters, because the renter can then bargain the rent down because you have other places to go, and the landlord knows that.
4: A thing that has never happened. I mean, like, truly, like,
3: there isn't a market in rents.
4: Your faith in markets to function rationally is, you know,
3: Why wouldn't the landlord charge $80,000 a year?
4: Well, the way that a lot of rent works now is it's done by, you know, I mean, we did ban algorithmic price setting, but you're talking about companies that are, you know, that are using very sophisticated rent setting systems. It's mm-hmm. not like mom and pop is bargaining one-on-one with their one little tenant. I mean, yeah, I guess that happens, but That's not mostly how...
3: I don't get it. The person who's offering the apartment knows that there are other choices out there. The more options there are, the more empowered the renter is.
4: He means
5: negotiating in the larger market,
3: not one-on-one.
5: Not that they're sitting down and like haggling.
3: When a seller knows that the buyer can always go someplace else, the only solution is to offer a lower price.
4: Well, for some reason, rents always go up and almost never go down. So that is not the way our economy works. I mean, it's not. That's a perfectly rational market-based system where capitalism doesn't grind people down and destroy them, and where rent doesn't go up an unreasonable level very often, and renters don't have to move. I mean, just the idea that renters should just be free to go wherever. I mean, moving over and over and over and over again in your life has a cost. And people often will choose to stay in a place that they can't afford because it's the place that they live.
5: But you're moving all the time to escape bounty hunters.
4: Obviously.
0: Right. It sounds like we like democracy more than capitalism sometimes.
3: Maybe that's why we have a socialist mayor right now.
0: Okay. I will. Maybe there's time for other news that happened this week. I do want to make sure, because I don't know how long it's going to take you to spool out what made you smile this week, and I want to give you the fullness of time. So did anything get you smiling?
5: I really loved all those Biggs orcas showing up right outside the Ballard Locks and feasting on sea lions.
0: I've never seen that. I've lived here a long time. I've never seen orcas in
4: this.
5: So the Biggs orca are the transient orca, unlike our local orca, which eats salmon. Mm-hmm. And right outside the Ballard Locks, seals and sea lions park themselves.
0: That I've seen.
5: And they gobble salmon. And Biggs orcas move around, and they don't communicate with local orcas at all. They don't even speak the same language. They ignore each other.
0: They don't like each other.
5: But all of a sudden, they're right, right outside the Ballard Elks.
3: It's Erica's idea of capitalism, that the big fish eat the little fish.
5: Well, then, no, they're eating the predators of the fish, right?
3: Yeah, exactly.
5: So anyway, everybody was excited to see the orca, but then it's also, nature is healing.
3: Good for salmon, maybe.
0: Yeah,
3: good,
0: that's the full meal deal at the
5: We spend so much money and time trying to restore salmon runs, and then these seals and these sea lions, they undo all our good work.
0: Man, that's some seal blaming right there. Paul, did anything make you smile?
3: Well, this might sound strange. I took a trip to Spokane. We have an office in Spokane, so I travel back and forth once in a while. But this time, instead of taking, Alaska Air out of SeaTac or something, I flew a regional airline. So I guess this is a pitch for smaller airlines out of Boeing Field to its counterpart in Spokane. And it, in a kind of nostalgic way, it restored the romance of air travel. It was super easy. Everybody
5: was
3: friendly.
5: Seaport Airlines.
3: Seaport. I go in to check in, and it turns out the person who checked me in was sitting next to the pilot of the plane, who says, "Welcome, we'll be loading in a few minutes." Mm-hmm. We loaded through lounge one. There are two lounges. And the other two passengers and I on the plane had a great flight across the state. So lots of leg room and comfortable.
4: Small airport much. My dad is has a small plane and flies into Mississippi quite a bit, where my family is. And that airport is great. You get free popcorn, free hot dogs.
0: It's awesome. It's so old-fashioned.
5: Not to exaggerate, but they've been fixing up SeaTac for 400 years.
0: Yes,
3: that's right.
5: And it just never ends. Somehow, this is one of the great cities of the world, and SeaTac should be one of the great airports of the world. Yeah. And it's just sometimes you can't navigate it at all. And
0: it's getting there.
4: It's those robots.
3: It's like Winchester House. It's always under construction.
0: Erica. Did you smile?
4: I did.
0: Tell me.
4: So I am not a big zoo person. I have some objections to zoos, but I have a zoo membership because I go to ZooTunes. The concert series, and I've gotten very invested in that. I get there super early, sit right in the front. I did go to the zoo. So somebody convinced me that it was insane that I have this zoo membership, and I have not been to the zoo in like 20 years. So I went. Did you know, if you've ever been to one of those butterfly exhibits where, you can walk in, they have that for birds.
0: Oh, you walk around? Do they land on you?
4: It is so cool. They don't. They're just flying around. I guess they could land on you if you wanted to. You know, sit there long enough.
3: It's a full enclosure that you can walk through.
4: You can walk through, and like there are birds just walking along the ground and flying around in the trees. It was so cool. Wow. So I want to make that my new office.
5: They're opening one with tigers.
0: Tigers, right?
5: Yeah, tiger enclosure. You just walk around.
0: Well, that's adorable.
5: Yeah, if they want to land on your shoulder, they can.
0: Sure.
3: Membership might be a little more exclusive for that.
0: Well, you know, tigers makes me think of scratches, which is going to figure into what made me smile. It kind of made me frown and then smile. I'll just tell you. So did you hear about cats on a boat? Somebody reported an empty anchored sailboat in Puget Sound off Point Defiance Park in Tacoma. And the reason they called in the boat is that it appeared to be full of felines. And police boarded the boat and found about 60 cats, little or no food and water and, you know, lots of feces, and you can imagine. Now, first they had to get a warrant that would allow them to scoop up the cats just that they could see and get to. That was about 30, and they got those. Then they needed another warrant, though, for the hard part, to, like, cut away parts of the boat and do everything to actually get to the rest. And so, meanwhile, they're trying to get that warrant. Somebody with who the Seattle Times called a private cat trapper boarded the boat with 15 pounds of cat food, 30 water bottles, 7 carriers, and 2 traps. Rescued a cat with one eye that had jumped into the water. Police said, "Don't do that. It's a crime rescue scene." And the person said, "Private property means nothing to me. It's better to ask for forgiveness than permission. I'll trespass all day, every day if a cat's in danger." After that, another cat jumped in the water. Some joggers took their shirts off, jumped in, rescued it. Lots of scratches on their bellies, not tigers. Police found the guy living on the boat, and he said, well, he couldn't afford to neuter and spay all the cats. And anyway, they got to the Humane Society, and the Humane Society says they're getting adopted.
5: Cat Trapper is also a great indie rock band name.
0: Yes, it is. What was the other one? Pet Rent. Okay, we got to go. That is John Roderick, lead singer of The Long Winters, Omnibus Podcast. Roderick on the line. We've got Publicola co-founder and publisher Erica Barnett, co-host of Seattle Nice. We have Washington Policy Center senior researcher Paul Guppy. He does a podcast too. I'm Bill Radke, and I'm late and we're out of here.
12: Returns to Afghanistan to meet some of those defying the ban on girls' education.
13: If they find us, maybe something happened for us and also for our school. 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
12: Plus, U.S. four-star General David Petraeus tells us how it all went wrong for the U.S. in Afghanistan and what lessons can be learned. Luigi Mangione appears in court and admits to killing a U.S. healthcare CEO. And one of classical music's most famous festivals dabbles in a different musical genre.
14: There's no doubt that that voice, in my view, was the truly greatest voice ever to come out of Motown and one of the most wonderful voices we've ever heard.
12: Stay with us.
15: BBC News, I'm John Shea. Luigi Mangione, the man accused of shooting dead an American health insurance executive, has confessed to carrying out the killing in court. The 28-year-old pleaded guilty to 2 federal counts of stalking resulting in death. He shot the United Healthcare CEO Brian Thompson on a New York street in 2024. Nada Taufik reports from the city.
16: The most dramatic moment of the hearing came when Luigi Mangione described in his own words to the court why he was guilty. I shot Mr. Thompson in Manhattan and he died, he said. I knew what I was doing, he continued. Mangione's defense team say they have filed papers to dismiss the state charges against him, including second-degree murder under double jeopardy concerns. They may not succeed, given the state and federal charges are different. But the legal wrangling could at the very least delay the start of the state trial on September 8th.
15: Jason Arday, the Cambridge University professor who resigned last week amid accusations of plagiarism, has been found dead in London. In the past hour, police say they discovered the body of a 41-year-old man inside a property in Battersea. They say they're not treating the death as suspicious. Here's Helena Wilkinson.
17: They say that a man had been unresponsive inside a property. The statement goes on to say, sadly, a 41-year-old man, who we now know to be Professor Jason Arde. He was a professor at the University of Cambridge until recently. He was at the centre of a plagiarism row. The statement goes on from the Metropolitan Police to say his next of kin have been informed and are being supported by officers.
15: A wildfire described as one of the worst in Croatia's history has killed one person and left 10 people in intensive care as tinderbox conditions continue across swathes of climate-hit change Europe. The blaze struck villages near the Adriatic city of Split, leaving residents and tourists stranded. The owners of the English Premier League football club Liverpool FC have agreed a deal to sell a 30% stake in it to a consortium that includes the Amazon founder Jeff Bezos. Jane Dougal has the details.
18: It's led by British Indian millionaire businessman Amat Bhatia and also includes the billionaire Facebook co-owner Eduardo Saverin. But it's Bhatia who's going to be the football brains of this consortium. He's expected to become Liverpool's vice chairman. In a statement, Bhatia said, "We're incredibly proud to be investing in Liverpool Football Club. We have the utmost respect and admiration for everything that FSG have achieved at Anfield. We're making this investment because we believe deeply in Liverpool and its leadership, and we look forward to supporting the club's continued success for years to come."
15: That was Jane Dougal. 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
19: This is KUOW News. I'm Natalie Akane-Newcomb in Seattle. The Seattle Police Department had fewer officers patrolling this year's Bite of Seattle Festival at Seattle Center compared to last year. The Seattle Times reports that according to data it received from SPD, the department had 39 officers on July 26th when last month's deadly shooting happened. That's 11 fewer SPD staffers than last year. A police department spokesman notes that SPD is undergoing a review about its handling of the incident, and he tells the Times that once that's finished, he can't answer more questions about staffing levels. Three people were killed in the shooting. Experts say more police on scene would not have guaranteed absolute safety in a country that has widespread gun violence. Big changes are coming to the Hanford Advisory Board. That group of environmental watchdogs, state governments, municipalities, and tribal sovereign nations, all with keen interest in the Hanford cleanup, will be significantly whittled down. Northwest Public Broadcasting's Anna King has the details.
20: This week, the U.S. Department of Energy made an announcement at the Hanford Advisory Board's regular meeting. The board is made up of around 70 people, including alternates. It would shrink to around 20 federally selected people. Instead of groups or tribal nations speaking on the board, each person will represent just themselves. The board has been around for 32 years. Tom Cecilia is with the Oregon Department of Energy. He's part of the board, but speaking for just himself.
21: What we're losing is the collaboration and the coalition building to, amplify the message that the Columbia River needs to be protected.
20: The changes will go into effect on October 1st. In Richland, I'm Anna King.
19: It's 69 degrees and sunny here in the University District, looking to get up to 76 degrees. 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
22: Hello, I'm Celia Hatton. Welcome to NewsHour on the BBC World Service. We're starting this edition of the program with a look at the legacy left by the United States and its allies' abrupt and chaotic withdrawal from Afghanistan. Tomorrow marks 5 years since the Taliban seized power again in the Afghan capital, Kabul. Later in the program, we'll bring you our interview with retired U.S. Army General David Petraeus. He commanded U.S. forces for a period in Afghanistan, and as you'll hear, he says it was a mistake for the United States to have ever left the country. But that's the decision that was made. And so first, we wanted to bring you a rare window into life inside the country now. Since the Taliban's return to power, its leaders have severely restricted the lives of women and girls. Just a few of the hundreds of edicts that have been issued, girls can't attend school beyond the age of 11, women can't go to university, and many jobs are now barred to them. Our chief international correspondent, Lise Doucette, has been traveling to Afghanistan for many years, and she was there when the Taliban took over again 5 years ago. Well, Lise has now been back to meet three Afghans trying to keep learning and working.
23: The sound of a school almost anywhere in the world.
2: hear young children, Afghan boys and girls in primary school, laughing and learning with their teachers. But now we're going down a dark hallway into a far corner. And this is how young girls in Afghanistan, beyond grade six, are being educated now. This is what's called a secret school. Hello, assalamu alaikum.
6: Assalamu alaikum, how are you? Are you okay?
2: So you teach the girls what to do if the morality police come?
6: Yeah, yeah.
2: So this is one escape?
6: Yeah, one escape door, one is, the second one is here, this door.
2: And where do the girls go, downstairs?
6: This is try to go to
2: the... To the back?
6: Back of
2: the... To the back, so they escape out the back door. Did they ever catch you?
6: No, no, till now they didn't catch me.
2: Why do you take this risk?
6: Because every day when I wake up and come to school to see all the girls, I think this is, I'm responsible because I'm also a father and I have a girls also. This is risk for us also. I accept.
2: Just going up the stairs now. Some other classrooms of the oldest girls studying here.
8: I'm 13 years old, and it's 2 years, and I'm studying in a secret school, and we are so happy to have a school like this.
2: When you sit in the classroom, how does it make you feel?
8: First is the feel that I'm going to learn something, and after that, there's some fear that what will happen if they find us.
2: What do you fear? What could happen?
8: If they find us, maybe something happened for us and also for our school. But even with this fear, we're coming to study and learn something.
2: Sometimes you get sad?
8: Yeah. For example, sometimes I'm thinking that what will happen in the future. Sometimes I get sad and it's like sometimes this feeling is coming.
2: Where do you find hope?
8: From thinking about my future that maybe it will be good.
2: You're a very brave girl.
8: Yeah. Thank you also.
2: We've driven about an hour from Kabul and come to this village where we're going to meet women who are learning how to make jam. It's one of the many enterprises that are being set up by Afghan women because it is one area where the Taliban seem to have no objections. Just going down the steps. Salam. What were you doing before the Taliban came to power, during the Republic?
23: I was a university student during the Republic and I was studying political science. I completed 6 semesters of my studies there. I had only 2 semesters left. That was when, unfortunately, the universities were closed to girls.
2: And now it's been 5 years, you're learning to make jam. How does that feel?
23: If I cannot go to university, then I will find work. I knew that if I stayed at home, I would not make any progress or better myself. But I am 100% sad. I loved my degree and I really wanted to finish it. When I apply for jobs and send my CV in or go to interviews, the first thing they ask is for my university certificate. But I never got one.
2: Even this space is getting squeezed. As of last year, women can't take the products themselves to the shops to sell. A man has to do it. And if there's a trade fair, they can no longer be at the stalls. They have to send a man in their place. So year on year, it just keeps getting harder. We're on our way now to meet another young Afghan girl who's doing whatever she can to keep being educated. And it's less risky both for the students as well as the teacher. And that's studying online. There's a growing number of initiatives outside and in Afghanistan to educate women in this way. And we're going to meet one of these students.
24: I'm 13 years old and I just finished my 6th grade lessons and after that I'm studying online my lessons.
2: And you were sitting in a classroom with your fellow schoolgirls for 6 years Now you're by yourself online. How does it feel?
24: It doesn't feel very good. It feels very bad, I think, because like we studied 6 years. We were classmates, we were friends, and we all studied together.
2: We're talking in a shop, and you're getting trained for a new kind of skill.
24: Yes. And right now I'm doing goldsmithing, which I make some jewels to sell.
2: What if your life was that you were a jewelry maker instead of a doctor? Would that be okay?
24: No, I won't be happy because they are all not my main goal. Becoming a doctor, I think, is much better than becoming a jeweler.
2: Do you sometimes feel the world has forgotten Afghanistan and Afghan girls?
24: Yes, I think the same. They forgot it. But I can totally tell them that we are unstoppable and we won't never give up.
2: Such impressive determination. And there are other girls like her, but there are many, many more who don't have access to the internet, online education, secret schools, or even Islamic madrasas. For them, usually the only option is early marriage, sometimes as young as a teenager. And this is not just an issue of girls' education. 5 years on, a new society is being created in Afghanistan.
22: The Taliban's leader is now the ultra-conservative Hibatullah Akhundzada, who, as we were hearing earlier, has reversed almost all of the rights and freedoms gained by women and girls when the US and its allies held a presence there. Lise Doucette's been speaking to the Supreme Leader's spokesman in the southern city of Kandahar. He's called Zabihullah Mujahid, and Lise began asking him what the Taliban had achieved in the last 5 years.
1: Afghanistan. It has been 5 years since Afghanistan has not been under foreign occupation or at war. It has been 5 years since a single government has been ruling Afghanistan, something that had not happened in the previous 45 years. Afghanistan has had a good opportunity over these 5 years to rebuild and to restart the foundations of our economy.
2: You keep asking for your seat at the United Nations, and the UN makes it clear that's not going to happen until you make progress on human rights, including women's rights, inclusive governance, counterterrorism. Why in 5 years have you not moved an inch towards resolving those issues?
1: We should emphasize that what the UN says about these issues is not correct. The rights of the Afghan people are being ensured. For about 20 years, Afghans were being killed and faced deprivation. Second, there is no terrorism in Afghanistan. Claims that terrorism exists in Afghanistan are incorrect. Afghanistan is a secure country and has a strong security forces.
2: In August 2021, just after the Taliban came to power, you publicly said, "We are going to allow women to work and study. Women are going to be very active in the society, but within the framework of Islam." What happened?
1: Yes, we had said that it would be under the guidance of Islam and Islamic laws. At present, women work in places where there is a need for them and where Islam permits it. Currently, women make up 24% of the government workforce.
2: You know that so many women lost their jobs. You know that the secondary schools and the universities are shut. When are they going to open? When are the schools going to open? Is it days, months?
1: No, at present, education continues up to the sixth grade. And as for universities, the matter has not yet been finalized in a way that takes all the considerations into account. The institutions responsible for this are making their efforts.
2: Is it better just to be honest and say they're never going to open?
1: Naturally, we follow what Islam and Sharia law tell us. When the requirements that Sharia demands are provided, the problem may be resolved.
2: What do you say to the Islamic scholars who have come to Afghanistan from around the world, Islamic leaders, and they say to you, Islam gives women the right to study, gives women the right to work. What do you say to them?
1: I ask you not to focus too much on this matter because it is related to a religious and a Sharia-based position. We cannot discuss and explain all the religious matters, issues of ijtihad, and the differences among scholars in a BBC program.
2: As someone who promised the girls that they would go to school, when you hear reports of young girls committing suicide because they don't see the heavenly future,
17: How does that make you feel?
1: We will do everything within our ability to find a solution to this problem. But we see that girls also have alternative ways to address this problem to some extent. However, we are still obliged to follow the Sharia's rulings.
17: Many countries, including countries from the West, say they're making so little progress in their discussions with the Taliban. What's not working? Is there another way to do it?
1: Western countries should change their policies. Unfortunately, their policies are the same as they were during the war,

0: I think the music does work, and this, particularly the stuff very associated with Marvin will resonate because the messages are so strong.
1: He played the London Palladium in the mid-70s, and a fabulous live album came out of that. Do you think he would like the Royal Albert Hall? It's an astonishing venue.
0: He was an extraordinary presence, and I think he would have absolutely loved being in that environment. It would have been sort of manna from heaven for him. And of course, he lived in London. I mean, when I worked with him, and I just think it would have been a wonderful experience for him personally.
1: Is there a particular track that you would like to hear remembered, celebrated, replayed?
0: I would have two.
1: You can't have two. I said one.
0: I'm on the desert island. I'm so sorry. Well, I'm going to go for What's Going On because of its extraordinary message 56 years ago, and it's as powerful now, perhaps even more, you could argue, than it was at the time.
2: Talk to me so you can see.
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5: 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I'm Rachel Abrams. 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
3: Coming up on NewsHour in the next 30 minutes, academic Jason Arday found dead after resigning from Cambridge over plagiarism claims. Ghana is about to greenlight a law that would issue prison terms to members of the LGBT community. We'll hear from our religion editor. Plus, U.S. four-star General David Petraeus questions why the U.S. ever left Afghanistan. That's after the news.
7: BBC News, I'm John Che. Jason Arday, the Cambridge University professor who resigned last week amid accusations of plagiarism, has been found dead in London. 3 years ago, he became the youngest black professor at Cambridge. Police say they're not treating the death as suspicious. Luigi Mangione, the man accused of shooting dead an American health insurance executive, has confessed to carrying out the killing. The 28-year-old pleaded guilty to two federal counts of stalking resulting in death. Prosecutors say they'll seek life in prison when he's sentenced in December. The owners of Liverpool have agreed a deal to sell a 30% stake in the football club to a consortium that includes the Amazon founder Jeff Bezos and Eduardo Saverin, Facebook's co-founder. A wildfire described as one of the worst in Croatia's history has killed one person and left 10 people in intensive care as tinderbox conditions continue across swathes of climate change-hit Europe. The UN says lack of funding could completely end its food assistance programme in South Sudan within weeks. At one stage, the programme fed 650,000 refugees. The end of operations may force some to return to Sudan. Mexico's president has criticised the US for revoking visas of Mexican politicians, including the son of her predecessor. Claudia Sheinbaum said it represented a desire to intervene politically in her country. France's highest constitutional court has struck down plans to ban social media access for children under 15. It ruled the proposals infringed teenagers' rights to communication and freedom of expression. And the Spanish government has ordered an investigation into the likely shooting of an endangered killer whale that was captured on video with wounds to its dorsal fin. The ecology minister said the oldest orca in the Strait of Gibraltar had appeared with wounds compatible with pellets fired from a shotgun. BBC News.
3: Welcome back to NewsHour. A law in Ghana which would hand prison terms to members of the LGBT community and those seen as promoting homosexuality is awaiting final sign-off by the country's president. Earlier this year, the law was approved by Ghana's parliament with cross-party support. But the law's opponents say it puts lives at risk. Our religion editor, Aline McBull, reports.
8: There are more than 60 countries in the world where homosexuality is a crime. Around half of them are in Africa. And Ghana is in the process of becoming another that sends gay people to prison.
9: We are criminalizing, and I want to use that word advisedly, people who carry themselves to be in that society.
8: People who are gay.
9: Gay. If you are attracted to another man and you express it openly and you indulge in the act of kissing a man, it's unnatural before us.
8: That's Emmanuel Besra, Ghanaian Member of Parliament and one of the architects of a bill that doesn't just outlaw being gay, but also outlaws being an LGBT ally.
9: We thought the spread of all this thing comes from people who are ally, who support it. And so if you are an ally or you are promoting it, it means you want it spread. It's a criminal.
8: And if you're seen as an ally, if you're seen as somebody who expresses being gay, that could lead to prison terms.
9: Of course. You should be in prison.
8: More from Mr. Besra later. The bill he sponsored has been passed by Ghana's parliament and is now waiting to be signed into law by the president.
10: It was already in Ghana,
8: but some gay Ghanaians have already fled the country, like Betty Ekboteng, who hears from those left behind.
10: Sometimes I'm drawn to tears because I've had my fair experience of what they are going through. When you are going out, you have to check, is this person that I'm talking, is he safe? Can I trust this person with who I am?
11: Do you feel now not only that you can't live in Ghana, how do you feel about even visiting Ghana?
10: Visiting Ghana would be difficult. It's a sad situation for me, especially having a family there, but I can't visit because I really want to live who I am without needing to pretend, without needing to lie to anybody. It's very sad.
9: Our society frown on some of these things.
8: And so back to the MP, Emmanuel Besra.
12: A fairly obvious question, I think, is how can you criminalise something that people can't control in themselves?
9: I just gave you one example that people sometimes have desire to steal.
12: But this is very different. This is about living their own lives, expressing themselves.
9: So there's a boundary in every society. And one of the boundaries is that don't steal.
12: But is it a crime that somebody is born in a way that they feel affection for somebody that is of their own gender?
9: Born in a way? Who born them in that way? You were born a man.
12: So you accept that if somebody is gay, they were born that way?
9: No, we don't.
12: You don't accept
9: that? No, at all. So don't even go there.
3: That was the Ghanaian MP Emmanuel Besra ending that report by the BBC's religion editor, Ali McBool. Welcome back to NewsHour. And some news just breaking. The British academic Jason Arday, a former University of Cambridge professor at the centre of an argument over plagiarism, has been found dead. He was found unresponsive at an address in Battersea in South London Friday afternoon. Mr. Arday resigned as a Cambridge professor of sociology of education last week after allegations of plagiarism and questions about some of his achievements. The university had announced it would carry out an investigation into Jason Arday's appointment and his time at Cambridge. He denied the claims and said his resignation was not an admission of guilt. Well, I'm joined now by the BBC's Charlotte Gallagher. Charlotte, remind us more about Jason Arday and recent coverage of him.
13: Well, Jason Arday was Cambridge University's youngest ever black professor when he was appointed in 2023. And he had this pretty amazing story, Celia. He said that he couldn't speak until he was 11 years old. He couldn't read and write until he was 18. But through sheer force of will and also talent, he'd managed to achieve these amazing academic achievements, through graft, he'd worked his way up and he'd got this professorship at Cambridge University. Now, there was lots of coverage at the time when he got that role. He was on the BBC, he was in lots of newspapers. Now, recently, allegations arose of plagiarism surrounding his thesis and also questions about some of his achievements outside of academia, sporting achievements, for example. He said he ran a lot of marathons and he had a broken leg for some of those. So there were lots of things swirling around. Now, Cambridge University initially stood by him. Other institutions stood by him. But last week, they said they were launching an investigation into these allegations about his academic work. And he then resigned. And he, I think, has been pretty much experiencing wall-to-wall coverage, not just in traditional media, but also right across social media.
14: Yeah, really the subject of a lot of headlines. What did Jason Arday say about those allegations?
13: He said, "It's with profound sadness that I'm resigning from my role at the University of Cambridge." When he said he accepted the honour of becoming Professor of Sociology, "It was without question the greatest professional privilege of my life." He said he resigned because of the relentless accusations, speculation and public commentary. And he said they had taken a profound toll on me and those I love. Crucially, he didn't say that he had committed any plagiarism. He didn't admit to lying, but he said he was leaving because of the speculation and the effect that it was having on him.
14: Mm. Now, as I mentioned, Cambridge University said it was going to carry out an investigation. Mm. Has the university said anything?
13: We've heard from the Vice Chancellor of the university, Professor Deborah Prentice. She said, "We are desperately saddened to hear this tragic news. Our heartfelt sympathies go out to Jason Arday's family and friends at this incredibly difficult time." In the last few minutes as well, we've heard from the Education Secretary, Lucy Powell. She said she was deeply shocked and saddened to hear about the death of Jason Arday, and she urged people to remember there are real people with loved ones involved. And I think that's probably reference to the amount of media coverage this story got and the amount of media focus that was on this one man. I mean, this wasn't just a British story, Celia. I was reading US newspapers and it was in those. It was also on some of the US networks. It was, I think, probably pretty unrelenting for the past couple of weeks.
14: Yeah, I mean, this really has been continuing. Mm. Just take us through the timeline again. He was accused of plagiarism, and then a couple of weeks went by before he resigned, or how did it all go down?
13: So there was a professor who had been at Cambridge University, who had been sacked by Cambridge University. He said that he had found plagiarism in Jason Arday's work. And then the university initially backed him. Lots of people signed this letter backing him. Now, last week, it kind of gained more and more steam, more and more traction. Last week, the university said, "Look, we're going to do an investigation into this." Then Professor Jason Arday resigned. So it'd been swirling around, but I think the last week or so, it had got very intense.
14: Okay. And now, again, we should say that Jason Arday has been found unresponsive at an address in Battersea just a few hours ago. He's now been pronounced dead. Conversation with Charlotte Gallagher. Well, we started the program with a report from inside Afghanistan, 5 years on from the hasty withdrawal of the United States and its allies. Leading the U.S. presence for a year until July 2011 was the U.S. four-star general David Petraeus. He then went on to serve as director of the CIA. Not long before we came on air, I spoke with General Petraeus to ask for his thoughts on Afghanistan 5 years ago, at the height of its withdrawal frenzy, and now ruled by an ultra-conservative Islamist movement that has a tenuous relationship with the international community. What images did he remember from 5 years ago?
15: Well, they're obviously the very stark images of the airport being overrun, people so desperate to get out of the country that they're clinging to the tires of a C-17 wide-body cargo jet, some of them falling to their death as a result of it, and the rest of that. But really, the thought that it brings back for me every time is that we should not have left and that we did not have to leave. I had argued for quite some time with then-Vice President Biden, then-later President Biden and his team members, that the shibboleth that you have to end endless wars is not axiomatic. You can continue quote, endless wars, as long as they are sustainable. And sustainability is measured in the expenditure of blood and of treasure. And beyond that, I would argue that, you know, we'd only had 2,500 soldiers still on the ground at the time, Americans, or another 8,500, by the way, from NATO forces. So they vastly outnumbered ours. We had not lost a soldier in 18 months in combat because we were no longer on the front line. So that was sustainable. And the cost to us of $25 billion out of an $850 billion defense budget was more than affordable, especially if you recognize that when we withdrew, that all the NATO forces would withdraw, and probably more importantly, 17,000 Western contractors would pull out, who were absolutely vital to maintaining the flyability of the overly sophisticated American helicopters we had insisted on giving to them. I had fought that. We were still using old refurbished Soviet and Russian helicopters that they could repair that were analog. But when we sent in the sophisticated American ones, they could not maintain them themselves. And so it required this army of maintenance folks from Western countries. But they were going to pull out as well. And what that meant was that the critical element in the defense strategy of Afghanistan would no longer be viable. And that is the ability to air mobile the very highly trained, well-equipped, motivated 35,000 strong Afghan commandos to shore up or come to the rescue of the very modestly trained and equipped police and soldiers out securing the major population areas, keeping in mind that the Taliban controlled none of those areas when we embarked on the discussions to negotiate our withdrawal, which included an unconscionable provision of forcing the Afghan government, which we did not allow at the table, to release 5,500 Taliban detainees to get the Taliban to agree to us doing what they wanted us to do. So again, in short, I just felt very strongly that we didn't need to be doing what we were doing.
14: Perhaps logistically you could have sustained this, but U.S. presence in Afghanistan at the time was very unpopular with the American public. Could you have continued to ignore that?
15: Well, because our leadership failed to convey that this was an important mission for our forces and to also say, look, we haven't lost a soldier in 18 months. Why are you concerned? And this is very affordable for us as well. And oh, by the way, there are three times as many forces from other countries as our force at this point in time. So again, there was a lack of leadership, presidents of two parties who had concluded that we couldn't sustain this. And this went back even further than that. This went back to when I was the commander and when it was becoming clear that the withdrawal of our forces, the drawdown of our forces, was going to be based more on essentially political calculations in Washington than on conditions on the ground in Afghanistan, which is also, again, not the logical way to go about that.
14: Okay.
15: In contrast to what we did in our departure from Iraq, where we had an orderly drawdown over the course of 3.5 years after the surge in Iraq, during which we drove down violence by some 90%.
14: I mean, the United States is actively engaged in several conflicts at the moment. Are you concerned the U.S. could be getting bogged down in another long war, this one against Iran?
15: Well, we are in a considerable tug of war with Iran. This has become a contest of wills. Iran, predictably, I don't know how we could think that this is a rational group. These are even harder line than those that they replaced, and perhaps understandably, keeping in mind that the new supreme leader, the son of the previous supreme leader, who was killed, of course, in the strikes that really initiated this particular conflict, along with his mother and his wife. And so this is a hardcore, hard line group. And they are issuing demands now that are absolutely outrageous, and President Trump in no way can accept them. And so we are going to keep enormous economic pressure on them. But they know that we have something they don't have, and that is a democracy. And in this case, that means midterm elections in November. And they're betting, I think, that they can tough it out
14: But do you think the United States has any good options to get out of this conflict, to end this conflict?
15: There are no good options. There are no easy options. We are in a strategic cul-de-sac, every route out of which has challenges and downsides. But again, if we can show the will to continue the pressure on them, I think that there can be a point at which they would have to recognize that they can't continue to endure that. But noting, again, that this is a very hardline group.
14: Circling back to Afghanistan, our listeners have just heard a report from the BBC's Lise Doucette from Afghanistan, where she visits a secret school for teenage girls. It shows how much the country's backtracked in the last 5 years. Do you think the outside world has really abandoned Afghanistan and its people?
15: I think the outside world doesn't really know what to do, candidly. I'm all for engaging. In fact, it is reportedly we are engaging, for example, intelligence purposes to ensure that Al-Qaeda can't get back on its feet there, noting that, of course, the Al-Qaeda leader right after we left was found in a Taliban-controlled house where we took him out. But again, we don't know whether to provide assistance to help the people or not, because it would obviously be diverted as well by the Taliban. It's a terrible situation.
14: Retired U.S. General David Petraeus, commander of U.S. and NATO forces in Afghanistan until July 2011, speaking to me just ahead of the fifth anniversary of the Taliban's return to Kabul.
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18: 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A reminder that starting tonight around 10 p.m., the I-405 on and off ramps at Northeast 85th Street will be closed for the weekend. And in Seattle, State Route 99 Tunnel will close in both directions tonight at 10 until tomorrow morning at 6 for routine maintenance.
14: This is NewsHour coming to you live on the BBC World Service. To Lebanon now. If you take a bird's eye view of southern Lebanon along the Israel border, you can see that vast tracts of land have been completely destroyed by Israeli forces. It's hard to see how the people who lived in villages there can return to their homes before extensive reconstruction efforts are made. The Financial Times published a report this week that uses satellite imagery and open source data to verify the accounts of many witnesses. They found that Israel inflicted much of the damage to southern Lebanon after it had already established control over the region in mid-April. Earlier, I spoke with the FT's Middle East correspondent, Rhea Jalabi.
19: So since the outbreak of hostilities between Israel and Hezbollah in early March, we started hearing about a pattern of destruction that was going on in the southern towns where most of the conflict was concentrated. And so there's a certain level of destruction that you can expect during an active conflict. But after April, there was a nominal ceasefire that was declared. Now, it's a ceasefire that didn't hold, but there was what Israel called a security zone that was established in the aftermath. And that security zone was essentially an occupation zone. So it's where Israeli forces began occupying southern Lebanon, barring residents from returning and barring access to Lebanon's army. And what we started hearing about, and a lot of this came from videos that the IDF was posting itself, was just huge controlled detonations, demolitions by bulldozer, excavators working to uproot trees and destroy roads. And it just looked like a systematic pattern of destruction rather than just the typical destruction you would see in combat. So we started looking into it from that time, just collating video, going through open source material, but also talking to residents in neighboring towns that haven't been evacuated, who had a sort of ability to look into the towns and hear a constant thud of destruction. And furthermore, in April, days after this first ceasefire was declared, I took a trip to the occupation area. I hitched a ride on a humanitarian convoy that was distributing aid to a couple of villages. And these are Christian majority villages in the south that were not subject to evacuation orders by the Israeli military. And so in those areas, as we were driving through, I mean, I saw incredible, I mean, it's just hard to describe the scale of the devastation, but it's just village after village after village of absolute destruction. It's just mounds of rubble that are unfathomable. And, you know, we saw some of the heavy machinery that the IDF was using on the road as we headed down to these villages. So that was back in April. And on that drive, of course, throughout that entire day, I kept hearing the thud of controlled detonations. You know, I sort of backtracked this and ran it by the Lebanese army. And they said that every single day that was just blast after blast after blast.
14: Israel, though, says that this destruction was needed in order to carry out defensive moves against Hezbollah.
19: It's certainly the Israeli military and Israel's government says that this destruction is needed. And in fact, you have Israel's defense minister, Israel Katz, who's come out and said 24 villages have been razed and tens of thousands of homes have been destroyed. But what legal experts and rights groups and monitors say is that the destruction just goes far beyond what is acceptable in combat. And especially when it comes to international law, the law does not allow for the destruction of structures that could in future potentially be used by a militant group to stage attacks against Israel. And what we've seen is not just a pattern of destruction of potential or current Hezbollah military infrastructure. What we're seeing is a destruction of homes, of hospitals. We're talking dozens of hospitals, dozens of schools, cultural heritage sites, Roman ruins, Crusader Castle, 16th century libraries. I mean, the list goes on. And beyond that, the Israeli forces have been destroying energy and water infrastructure, and as well as healthcare systems, everything that you would need to sustain civilian life and to allow for people to return home.
14: The FT's Middle East correspondent, Raya Jalabi. And Raya told me there has been no official Israeli response to the FT report. And last, let's go to Colombia. At least 280 people are known to have died in Monday's earthquake, and hundreds are still believed to be missing under the rubble. The country's disaster relief chief has promised to search for all those missing, even as the critical period of time to find anyone still alive is closing. All this as Colombia's newly sworn-in president, Abelardo de la Espriella, is facing his first controversy after only accepting specialized foreign rescue teams from four countries. Mexico's leader, Claudia Sheinbaum, says her offer to send an experienced rescue team was rejected. Just before we came on air, I spoke to Colombia's vice president, José Manuel Resprero, who explained how he and government ministers had traveled to affected areas.
20: We have PMU, Puesto de Mando Unificado, which is a unified strategy that we have in each of the departments of Colombia, talking with all the authorities of the region, identifying which are the main concerns and how to organize in a coherent way the response, not only from the local government, but also from the departmental or state government, and also from the national government.
14: You mentioned your goal of having a unified strategy in dispersing aid, but there does seem to be a disparity so far. In areas like Choco, the poorest state, only a handful have been rescued. And there are reports of residents saying they feel abandoned by the state. But in the richer neighboring Villa de Cauca, teams have been brought in from Bogota and 88 people have been rescued. How do you account for this gap?
20: Of course, a situation like this is complicated. I'm talking about more than 300 cities. in the region. But what I have seen is that, of course, the humanitarian aid has arrived. Not only has arrived, it has been distributed. In the case, for example, of Quibdó, Chocó, we have received more than 40 tons of humanitarian aid. And since yesterday in the morning, it has been distributed day after day. Of course, there are many cities, and we have to send that humanitarian aid to all the cities.
14: Speaking of humanitarian aid, why have you accepted foreign help from certain countries, Israel, the United States, El Salvador and Ecuador, but you've rejected help from others? Mexico's president says the rescue assistance team they offered has been rejected. She says that they offered a rescue assistance team, but that offer was rejected.
20: Wait, that is false. All the humanitarian aid has been accepted. The line that we're following is this way. First of all, the risk unity identify what do they need in terms of humanitarian aid? What do they need in terms of rescue? And based on that, the Ministry of Foreign Affairs send the same information to the other countries.
14: But why would you reject an offer of rescue assistance when the window to rescue survivors is running out?
20: Day after day, the risk unity establish which is the aid that we need. And based on that, we go to the other countries to ask for that aid. Some of the countries that they received the information from us have sent the humanitarian aid. In the case of rescues, we have to follow another rule, which is certified groups of rescue. But up to now, Colombia is one of the most powerful countries in the world in terms of rescue units.
14: Colombia's Vice President José Manuel Restrepo. I'm Celia Hatton. That's all for this edition of NewsHour on the BBC World Service. Thanks for joining us.
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26: The pipeline of these Japanese components to Russia is absolutely essential for Putin to keep waging his war against Ukraine. If that supply was cut off, Russia would not be able to maintain its weapons to build new weapons.
27: I'm Rachel Abrams. That's coming up on The Daily from The New York Times.
28: Live from NPR News in Washington, I'm Ryland Barton. Lawmakers and families are highlighting poor conditions on board the aircraft carrier USS Lincoln. It'll soon be replaced in the Middle East. Steve Walsh of member station WHRO has more.
29: A defense official told NPR that the Navy is sending the carrier USS Washington to relieve USS Lincoln. The Lincoln has been at sea continuously for over 250 days, breaking records set during the COVID era, when ships were intentionally kept away from ports. Democratic lawmakers are demanding answers from the Pentagon after reports of food shortages and lack of adequate mental health care on board the carrier. CENTCOM says a sailor was rescued after falling overboard August 3rd. Supply lines have been stretched as the Navy's hub in the region at Bahrain has been under periodic attack, since the start of the war with Iran. For NPR News, I'm Steve Walsh.
28: President Trump today dismissed reports that families of service members on board the Lincoln are concerned for their loved ones' health and safety.
0: Well, no, that ship is moving. No, they're not. That ship is moving right now, or very shortly, and it's being replaced with another very similar ship.
2: Has deployment gone on too long?
0: Not nearly long enough.
28: Luigi Mangione, the 28-year-old accused of killing a healthcare executive on a Manhattan street, pleaded guilty to stalking charges in federal court today. He was charged in connection with the December 2024 shooting death of United Healthcare CEO Brian Thompson. Sentencing will happen at a later date. Earlier this year, a federal judge struck down charges that might have brought the death penalty. Retail sales fell more than forecasters expected last month. NPR's Scott Horsley reports.
4: Retail sales fell by 0.6% last month as consumers dialed back their spending on both cars and appliances. Internet sales also fell during July, partly because Amazon moved its Prime Day promotion up into June this year. Spending was also down at gas stations and grocery stores, which was mainly the result of lower prices. Spending at restaurants and clothing stores rose last month. Oil prices are mixed after two tankers from the United Arab Emirates were attacked while trying to cross the Strait of Hormuz. Retail gasoline prices showed little change overnight. AAA says the average price of regular gas is hovering around $4.07 a gallon. Scott Horsley, NPR News, Washington.
28: Colombia is still grappling with the aftermath of a 7.4 magnitude earthquake that struck Monday. Authorities have confirmed at least 281 dead and nearly 100,000 affected. Hundreds remain missing. Colombian President Abelardo de la Espriella has promised a strong government response. Aid groups are also crucial as resources are spread across urban and remote areas. The disaster follows recent earthquakes in Venezuela, raising concerns about donation fatigue. Major U.S. stock indexes edged back today. This is NPR.
5: This is KUOW News. I'm Natalie Akane-Newcomb in Seattle. The owner of the Tacoma immigrant lockup say they'll soon be starting talks with immigration and customs enforcement officials to sell a number of their facilities nationwide. That could include the Tacoma Detention Center. KUOW's Gustavo Segredo reports.
6: Many see this as a part of an ongoing strategy to avoid local accountability at privately operated facilities like the Tacoma one. Naina Gupta is policy director at the American Immigration Council.
7: As we watch the federal government use the billions of dollars they received from Congress to buy these facilities, we're seeing both a decrease in accountability and oversight.
6: A Department of Homeland Security spokesperson told Time magazine local government intervention is getting in the way of keeping these private facilities operational. Both ICE and GEO Group, which own the Tacoma facility, would not comment on the potential sale, but GEO Group's founder told investors they aim to wrap up pricing negotiations of any sale as soon as late September. Gustavo Sagredo, KUOW News.
5: Driving around the Seattle area this weekend will be a little bit more complicated than normal. Here are some of the major changes. Starting off tonight in Kirkland, the I-405 on and off ramps at Northeast 85th Street will close at 10 p.m. and won't reopen until Monday morning at 5. And 85th Street between 6th Street to 120th Avenue Northeast will also close. And in Seattle, the SR-99 tunnel will close in both directions tonight at 10 until Saturday morning at 6 for routine maintenance. Farther south at the 1st Avenue South Bridge, northbound SR-99 will close starting Saturday morning at 5 through late Sunday night for maintenance work. And also a reminder that northbound I-5 in Seattle is reduced to 2 lanes across the Ship Canal Bridge until the end of 2026. I hope you're having a wonderful Friday. It's 2:06. 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
27: from
8: NPR.
27: The New York Times. I'm Rachel Abrams, and this is The Daily. For years now, Russia's been the target of Western sanctions designed to keep it from building advanced weapons. And yet, it's continued to batter Ukraine with high-tech missiles and drone attacks. But how it's managed to do that has largely remained a mystery until now. Today, our colleague Jane Bradley explains what she's uncovered about the network of spies keeping the Kremlin's war machine running. It's Friday, August 14th. Jane Bradley, welcome to The Daily.
3: Thanks for having me.
27: So, Jane, I remember at the beginning of Russia's war with Ukraine, there were all of these stories that basically made it seem like Russia was not equipped to wage a modern war, right? Like they were rolling out these sort of mothballed Cold War era tanks, for example. And yet here we are all these years later, and we're watching Russia continually hit Ukraine with these really sophisticated weapons. So I guess my first question to you is, how have the Russians seemingly advanced so much from where they at least appeared to be when the war started?
3: I mean, in the early days of the war, it was largely an old school war. So think soldiers with guns in trenches and bunkers. But over the last couple of years, the war in Ukraine has gone really high tech.
9: This is what a kamikaze drone attack sounds like.
10: Reports of waves of explosive-laden drones striking.
3: And it shifted from artillery battles to drone warfare and ballistic missiles. And this is where Russia has a problem, because it doesn't make this type of technology that it needs to build these kinds of high-tech weapons. And we're talking about things like semiconductors and microchips that act as the brain of drones and ballistic missiles and help direct them to their targets. Mm-hmm. And in the early days of the war, Western countries, allies of Ukraine, imposed these sweeping trade restrictions, these sanctions designed to keep exactly this type of technology out of Russian hands.
27: And yet, obviously, those sanctions have not worked, right? Because just in the past few months, we have seen Russia strike Kyiv. It struck other cities and towns inside Ukraine. Hundreds of civilians have died this year.
3: Exactly. It hasn't worked. So Ukraine has been investigating and trying to figure out how is Russia getting its hands on the technology, the parts it's supposed to be cut off from.
27: How does one even go about trying to trace the component parts of a missile or a drone and where they came from?
3: So every time there's a major attack in Ukraine, investigators from Ukraine's military intelligence service comb through, they dig through recovered components from these weapons, these drones, these missiles.
27: They're actually digging them out of the ground?
3: Yes.
27: Okay, wow, okay.
3: Yes, literally combing through, digging it with their own hands. And they're trying to find microchips and other weapons components. And in 2024, these Ukrainian investigators started to notice something. A lot of these weapons components that they were finding were actually coming from Japan. And this was really surprising. Japan's been a close ally, a really vocal supporter of Ukraine. It was one of the first countries to issue sanctions against Russia on the very first day it invaded Ukraine. And this really shocked and concerned the Ukrainian officials that I spoke to. And actually, when I first received a bunch of documents from Ukrainian sources, which included, you know, lists of this equipment, pictures of this equipment, I was actually speaking to my source and asked, can you give me an idea of how many are being found on the battlefield in Ukraine? And he corrected me. He was like, this is not the battlefield. All of these parts are being found in civilian attacks. And in May, earlier this year, when these Ukrainian investigators were trawling through the debris of this awful attack on a residential building in Kyiv that had killed 24 people, including children, they found Japanese components inside a missile that had destroyed the building. And the Ukrainian government estimates that 90% of Russian weapons, drones, missiles, contain Japanese components. So Japan is a critical supplier of the Russian war machine.
27: Okay, so clearly for the Ukrainians, the question is, if Japan has these sanctions, how are its parts nonetheless ending up in Russian weapons that are being used to attack its cities and its civilians?
3: Exactly. That's a question we had when we first started reporting this story out. Obviously, Japanese companies are banned from trading with Russia. So the question is, how are they getting around these export
26: rules. How is Russia getting its hands on these Japanese parts if it's not through legal routes?
11: How do you even begin to answer a question like that?
26: So my colleagues and I, Michael Schwartz and Adam Goldman, started this investigation last year after we got a tip from an intelligence source. And that tip eventually led to our conversations with five different Western intelligence agencies. And what we found out is that the Russian intelligence service, the military service, the GRU, actually has a specialized spy unit that's entirely dedicated to evading Western sanctions and smuggling the parts, the technology that Russia needs for its war machine. That unit is called the 20th Directorate.
11: Mm.
26: And one of the big breakthroughs we got in our reporting was finally being able to identify the spy, the Russian spy leading its operations in Japan, a guy by the name of Maxim Filchenkov. And we know that he's a veteran GRU officer. He's fluent in Japanese, Russian, and English.
11: Wow.
26: And he began his second tour of Japan back in 2024 when he was posted there on paper as an employee of Aeroflot, the Russian state airline.
11: So the cover for the spy, to be clear, is airline executive?
26: Yes, exactly. And it's worth noting that Aeroflot is entirely state-owned. So Russian intelligence services have for years looked for state-owned entities that they basically control, where they can plant spies today, like Filchenkov. And we spoke to Western intelligence sources to try and figure that out. And what they told us is that he was sent to Tokyo to basically develop relationships with a network of logistics companies, importers that could be useful for them in smuggling these weapon parts to Russia. And Filchenkov needs these companies to do a few things for him. The first thing is to actually buy the components that he needs. Because of sanctions, Japanese companies are not allowed to sell these components to Russia or Russian companies right now. And then once he has the equipment, these components, he needs help shipping it out of Japan to Russia. Because the sanctions imposed on Aeroflot by Japan and others means Aeroflot is effectively grounded in Japan. So they can't actually fly in and out of the country. And so Filchenkov needs to find these logistics companies in Japan who will essentially book passage for him on other airlines which are allowed to fly out of Japan. And what these logistics companies will do is arrange transport from Japan to a third-party country like Sri Lanka or Vietnam, and then Aeroflot will charter one of their own planes from Vietnam or Sri Lanka, say, to get the goods from there to Russia.
11: And so how is he identifying the kinds of companies that he can turn for Russian purposes?
26: So Filchenkov is part of a much wider network in the 20th Directorate, and he will have GRU colleagues sat in Moscow at a desk who are looking for companies in Japan and elsewhere which could make good targets for Filchenkov to try and identify and build up relationships with. And they tend to target these kind of mid-size logistics companies, small or mid-size, ones that don't attract much attention, which are registered in Japan, but they tend to have someone Russian in a senior position. So we had the names of two logistics companies. And then when I looked through the corporate filings, I found that lo and behold, there was a senior Russian in each company or a Japanese business person with strong connections to Russia, which is kind of the wider profile they're looking at. So that gave us a really good lead. And then we took the names of those companies back to our intelligence sources and asked them, are these companies worth digging into? And they basically said yes. And Japan is known and has been for years as a spy paradise.
11: So Japan?
26: Japan, a spy paradise. Why? And it has this long history of that, dating back to World War II, when its once kind of fierce intelligence capabilities were dismantled by the war's winners, the Americans. And it's never really recovered since. You know, it has no foreign intelligence agency at all. In fact, it doesn't have any centralized intelligence agency. It's kind of split between these five, six different departments within different government agencies. So to answer your question, Japan has the technology that Russia needs, and it's much easier for Russian spies to operate and base themselves from Japan. And it's not just Filchenkov. Our sources told us that dozens of Russian spies fled to Japan as Europe and the West expelled hundreds as Russia invaded Ukraine. They found a safe haven in Japan.
11: Okay, so at this point, Jane, you have a name, Filchenkov. You've identified some of the Japanese companies working with him. What do you do next?
26: So the next thing we did was hunt for addresses for Filchenkov, for the network of logistic companies we'd been told is helping him. And so I booked my tickets to Tokyo in the hope that I could get some of them to talk to me.
11: We'll be right back.
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1: And The Daily this half hour is talking about the network of spies that has let Russia continue its high-tech war on Ukraine. We're going to get more in just a minute. 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
1: Sparkling 22-story plus tower block by this old shrine, and we just walked in. There was no security. There was no reception desk. I guess Tokyo is such a safe city that you can just walk straight into the lift, go up to the 22nd floor, and the doors opened. And I was taken by surprise because the Aeroflot office door is literally right there.
2: Wow.
1: And I knocked on the door, and a middle-aged woman with a Russian Orthodox cross around her neck answered the door. She looked really surprised to see me. So I just introduced myself with my name and asked if Mr. Filchenkov was in the office. She, again, still looking quite surprised, said he wasn't and that we would need to make an appointment. And over the next 3 days, every time we knocked...
3: Me again.
4: Yes, hello.
1: She would say, come back at this time. I would come back at that time.
3: He's not now at the office.
1: Yes. She kept telling us he wasn't around. And then it got to the day before my flight. I'd said, please, can we speak to Mr. Filchenkov? And she says, I'm sorry, Mr. Filchenkov never wants to speak with you. And we never got in front of him, but... We then set off on the trail of trying to track down business associates who had met him and did know what he was doing at Aeroflot.
2: And how did that go?
1: So one of the people we knew that Filchenkov worked with was a guy called Takahiko Miki, and he was the owner of a company called Proco Air, which is this logistics company which helps organize cargo getting from A to B. And we tracked him down to this high rise in Tokyo's industrial port neighborhood. And he's really not what you would imagine someone accused of helping a Russian spy procure sanctioned goods to Russia would look like. He's got this real earnest manner, and sources had described him to me as this kind of teddy bear-like figure. And that is how he comes across. He seemed like he really wanted to help, and he answered all my questions. And he really just was very insistent that, yes, he works with Aeroflot. Yes, he works with Filchenkov. But no, he does not ship any sanctioned goods to Russia, and that he would never do that. He claimed that he only ships medical equipment and a few cosmetics. And there are exemptions allowed for medical equipment, sanction carve-outs.
2: Mm-hmm.
1: I've reported on sanctions, Russian sanctions for years. And one of the defenses I would often hear is that, oh, we didn't know Russia was the final destination, right? We thought this was just going to Vietnam or Sri Lanka.
2: Right.
1: And then the other defense is that, oh, I just took the paperwork at face value. So I played a little dumb and asked him if he could show me an example of an invoice.
2: Mm.
1: And he then gestures to his wife to fetch the nearest invoice from the top of a pile in the office. He brings it back to me. And before he gives it to me, he attempts to redact identifying information. So who's shipping it? He just got a black marker pen and crossed out the details he didn't want me to see. And I left that interview with that piece of paper in my hand. And when I got back to the hotel and held it up to the light, the redactions didn't work. You could completely see who the receiver, who he was shipping this equipment to. So I could see that the company he was supplying, that he was shipping to, was a Russian pharmaceutical company called R-Pharm.
2: Mm-hmm.
1: And when I got back from Tokyo, we actually spoke to two people who told us that Mr. Miki had specifically asked for help shipping prohibited items that he acknowledged were banned from being exported to Russia.
5: Okay, so maybe not just a guy who was negligent with his paperwork.
1: Right, exactly.
5: So the Western intelligence sources that tipped you off, presumably they knew all of this already, right? Why did they tip you off in the first place? Like, what did they need from you?
1: They tipped us off in the first place because they were both baffled and frustrated about Japan's lack of response.
2: Mm.
1: So

0: Let's be clear. Both Ukrainian officials and foreign governments had warned Japan that this was happening, that Russian intelligence officers were operating in Tokyo and procuring this Japanese technology, and that this Japanese technology was repeatedly being found on the battlefield in Ukraine and being used in civilian attacks.
1: Well, Ukraine is basically telling Japan everything that Ukraine thinks it needs to know to take some kind of action.
0: Exactly. They think they could take action to cut off the supply of Japanese parts to Russia if there was the political will to do so.
1: So where does Japan stand on this sort of bigger problem of not having that intelligence operation that they might need to counter all of this?
0: Actually, when I sat down and talked with a senior lawmaker in Japan's government, he said that, look, we have a sense of crisis about the situation. And more broadly, Prime Minister Takaichi is really trying to build up Japan's intelligence capabilities. But if Japan succeeds, this is going to be a long-term project.
1: How does this get solved then?
0: Well, in the days after we published our investigation, we heard from sources that the Japanese government had begun investigating Filchenkov and Mr. Miki of ProcoAir and were kind of looking into what was going on here. And we got some news recently that Filchenkov, the GRU spy, has actually fled Japan the day after we published our story.
1: Oh, wow.
0: Yeah, so it seems like putting the spotlight on him and this wider problem Japan has had the effect that our sources wanted it to, in that Filchenkov has been burnt. His identity is now out there. And Japan seems to have been embarrassed into some kind of action, though we need to spend a bit more time watching it to see how substantive that is. So him fleeing has definitely made it harder for Russia to get the technology it needs from Japan. But there are many other players. We know there are dozens of Russian spies in Japan alone. So there will be others that can take his place. So unless something drastically changes in Japan, whether it's the espionage laws, whether it's a crackdown on the manufacturers, the companies that are part of this supply chain, then somebody else is just going to pop up and replace Filchenkov, and the supply chain will continue.
1: I wonder, Jane, let's just say that Japan is able to crack down on all of this and does so tomorrow, expels all the spies, stops the technology, ends everything. How meaningful would that actually be to Russia's war effort in Ukraine?
0: It would be incredibly meaningful. The pipeline of these Japanese components to Russia is absolutely essential for Putin to keep waging his war against Ukraine. Mm-hmm. If that supply was cut off, Russia would not be able to maintain its weapons to build new weapons, particularly, you know, drones, ballistic missiles, all this high-tech equipment that the war has now become more dependent on. So Japan's playing a really high stakes game here. If Japan takes meaningful action in a way that is bigger than just one spy, however important he is, fleeing Japan, it has this real opportunity to change the course of a war that has raged on for 4 years now. The question now is whether Japan's going to take the chance to do that.
1: Jane Bradley, thank you so much.
0: Thanks for having me, Rachel.
1: Jane Bradley is an investigative reporter on the international desk of the New York Times.
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6: Leading artificial intelligence companies report that AI models have been escaping test environments and hacking into other computer systems. 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
4: 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Well, not too much smoke around Seattle this afternoon. Air quality has been ranging from moderate to good. Keep in mind, there's lots of sunshine. UV levels are pretty high right now. Sunscreen and protective clothes, of course, your best friends if you're spending time outside today. Right now, sunshine, 73 degrees in Seattle, 2:30.
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8: In Los Angeles, I'm Conrad Rizdahl. It is Friday today. This one is the 14th day of August. Good as it always is to have you along, everybody. We are going to start with inflation. We're going to make a turn to interest rates. Then we are going to see where things take us. Courtney Brown's at Axios. Stacey Vanek Smith is at Bloomberg. Hey, you two.
9: Hi, guys.
0: Hey, Kai.
8: Courtney, we start with you. We start with inflation. It is cooler. Was, past tense is important here, was cooler last month. The point of which is this data is already out of date, basically, right?
9: Yeah, we're in this weird time where, okay, this data is always backwards.
8: Yes,
9: looking,
8: yes,
9: right?
8: Yes.
9: Just
8: yes.
9: To state the obvious. But events are moving so quickly these days that a lot can change in a month. And so to bring it back to this week's CPI report, we got good data. But just looking at what's already happening in August and what happened in like the back half of July, the Middle East conflict revved back up in ways that are affecting the energy markets, right? In the wrong direction, in the up direction. And so cool inflation data in July, I mean, we might get some payback in August that makes the inflation data look not so cool. And that's a problem for the Fed.
8: So core CPI, Stacey, came in at 2.5%, which is pretty good, you know, all things considered, still above where the Fed wants it to be. But that last half a percentage point, as you wrote about this week and did some stuff on the socials, that's where the real money gets made, right? Because it's hard to do.
1: Yeah, it is really interesting. It's kind of, sometimes they call it the last mile problem for the Fed, that sometimes getting inflation down from high inflation to moderate inflation. Like we saw that in 2022, our inflation rate was 9.1%. 2023, 12 months, about around 12 months later, it was down to 3%. And guess where we are now? It is really, really hard to squeeze out those last couple percentage points.
8: Jay Powell had it easy then. Is that what you're saying?
1: Definitely not saying that. But, you know, if you kind of get rid of all the you get all the easy wins,
8: right,
1: and then you're down to things like expectations, which can be really sticky. You know, the classic example is if you own a restaurant and you're printing menus, you're anticipating inflation, so you print prices a little higher. That stuff is hard to get rid of.
8: Right. Courtney Brown, can we assume that rates are going to go up this year at some point? Yes? No? Maybe?
9: Do you want the answer if I am Kevin Borsch?
8: I love the deep sigh. All right, sorry. Go ahead. I stepped on your answer.
9: I'm gonna be Kevin Borsch and I'm gonna say nothing. No, I'm just kidding. I think that financial markets do still believe there is a chance that interest rates go up this year. You know, whether that actually happens, I mean, we still don't understand exactly what the Warsh so-called reaction function is. I don't know how he feels about the data of the last 2 weeks. We got a good inflation report. We got a soft jobs report, soft retail sales number. In the mind of Kevin Warsh, is that enough to put off a rate hike in September? Financial markets seem to think so, but is that the way Kevin Warsh thinks? We still don't know.
10: Well, so Courtney, I'm going to stay with you, and I'm going to do a sideways twist on our new favorite game. What is Kevin Warsh thinking in five words or less? Which changes, of course, every time the Fed chair changes. But if you had one piece of data to jump up and down in front of him and say, "Please decide," what would that piece of data be?
9: Mm-hmm. I think it would be the inflation numbers, because he has said over and over that the Fed will achieve price stability. Okay, right. So here are the inflation numbers. You don't have price stability. So what are you going to do about it? Are we going to raise rates soon? And he would have a clever answer to that. It wouldn't be yes or no, but right. That is what I would like to wave in his face.
10: Stacey, I speak here on behalf of the labor market, which would like some love from the central bank, which it does not seem to be getting.
1: Well, I think that's right. I mean, I do feel for Mr. Warsh, because he is a little bit between a rock and a hard place. I mean, the last jobs report we got, not great. You talked about it, Kai. The economy lost 23,000 jobs. That's not good. At the same time, I agree with Courtney. We've got to look at inflation numbers, and wages are not keeping up with inflation. Right. That seems really serious to me. So, you know, it's bad if you raise rates. It's bad if you cut rates. It's a tough spot.
10: I'm going to add a third variable here, Courtney Brown, and I'm going to come to you as I sometimes do with the more challenging questions that I pose on Fridays. The bond market. The 30-year, they had the auction this week, 5.2-something%, the highest at sale it's been since, like, 2007. The bond market has thoughts about where rates ought to be, yes?
9: Yes, the bond market does have thoughts about where rates ought to be, and that is higher.
10: Thank you for coming to my TED Talk.
9: I know. I deserve all the big money they pay me at Axios. But that is worth taking seriously, right? So the financial markets, I think there is this question, and a lot of the economists I talk to are trying to figure out whether, you know, they believe in Kevin Warsh, whether they believe that Kevin Warsh will do what it takes to get inflation under control. And I mean, I can't stress enough how important this question is to me and to people who watch the markets and care about the economy.
10: Well, no, Stacey, keep going on that. It's not just us, those of us whose job this is to watch this stuff. What Warsh decides to do and what the bond markets decide that they want Warsh to do matters across the economic spectrum.
1: Oh, yeah. For anyone who wants to buy a house or charge something on a credit card, the interest rates, they really affect us all. And it does sometimes feel like it gets kind of wonky and esoteric, but it really affects our lives. And I think what the bond market is reacting to is just a ton of uncertainty. Nobody knows really where Warsh stands yet, how he's going to do the job, which isn't necessarily bad. He's new in the job. But I think what we're seeing, at least in part, is just a lot of uncertainty over what he's going to do.
10: Yeah. Very quickly, Courtney, consumer sentiment today from the good people at the University of Michigan. First time in 3 months it went down. Not surprising, right? Given gas prices and all that uncertainty that Stacey was just talking about.
9: Yeah, there seems to be this mechanism where consumers are just are responding to what's happening with the war and in turn higher gas prices. There was a time where it was similar with tariffs, but now that's been replaced with, I think, gas prices. So consumers are mad about higher gas prices, and that's being, displayed in their sentiment numbers.
10: Yeah, sure is. Courtney Brown at Axios and Stacey Vanek Smith at Bloomberg on a Friday afternoon. Thanks, you two.
1: Thanks, Guy.
10: Have a nice weekend. Wall Street to end this week. Retail sales took a little bit out of traders' sales today. Get it? A little homophone right there? Mitchell Hartman coming up on that in just a second. Details, numbers when we get there.

0: A funny thing happened on the way to the store last month. Consumers spent less, quite a bit less, it turns out. Sales at stores of all kinds, as well as gas stations and online, they were down 0.6%. That's what the Census Bureau told us this morning. And it's a turnaround from an uptick in June. Marketplace's Mitchell Hartman sussed out what's going on there.
1: First off, this wasn't an entirely typical statistical July for retail.
2: There were definitely one-time factors holding down retail sales. We had the shifting timing of Amazon Prime Day.
1: It was a month earlier than last year, explains Bill Adams at Fifth Third Commercial Bank, meaning all those Amazon clicks got clocked back in June. Also,
2: we had lower gas prices, which translated into lower spending at the pump, which, you know, good news for consumers. But even after you account for all of that, we just had a quite off month for consumer spending.
1: And it could extend to August and beyond as consumers' mood sours. The University of Michigan sentiment index is down sharply this month with the recent spike in gas prices.
2: The picture from sentiment, from retail sales, the Fed's beige book, consumers have been concerned about household finances and the state of the economy.
3: There's absolutely a bit of tightening.
1: Kiara Barrett tracks consumer trends at market research firm Circana.
3: People are being much more in moment in what they're purchasing versus bigger baskets.
1: She's been tracking back to school spending. That's electronics, apparel, footwear, office supplies, where prices are up 5% over last year, and parents are buying less to try not to end up in the hole.
3: Yes, I need to get the supplies. I'm going to limit to the list. I'm not necessarily going to go and buy all the things for picture day.
1: Now, some retail sectors did pretty well in July, says Fifth Third's Bill Adams.
2: Spending was solid at restaurants. Consumers were watching the World Cup and socializing.
1: Other discretionary categories were up as well. Clothing, health, personal care, and beauty, says Circana's Kiara Barrett.
3: People wanting maybe a little bit of joy. It's a manifestation of the lipstick effect.
1: The idea that when times are tough, consumers are more inclined to splurge on cheaper indulgences that make them feel good or pretty, but don't bust the family budget. I'm Mitchell Hartman for Marketplace.

0: Coming up.
1: You're really trying to see the numbers go up.
0: Isn't that generally the idea? First, though, let's do the numbers. Dow Industrial's down 107 points today, 0.2%, 53,732. The NASDAQ fell 73 points, that is nearly 0.3%, 26,729. The S&P 500 down 13 points, about 0.2%, 7,785. For the week, the 5 days gone by, the Dow dropped more than 0.5%. The NASDAQ gained more than 0.1%. S&P 500 up as well, about 0.3%. Mitchell was telling us about retail sales. Amazon fell more than 0.9% today. Walmart dipped about 0.4%. Target decreased more than 0.6% on the day. SpaceX has completed its acquisition of Cursor. That's an AI coding startup. The deal was worth $60 billion, which makes it the biggest startup acquisition on record. SpaceX today declined 0.9%. Also, this is your reminder, it's not really a rocket company, it's an AI company. Bond prices down, the yield on the 10-year T-note rose 4.69%. 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
3: 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Rob Wood with you. Canadians are crossing the border less to shop, due in part to tariffs and throwing the border economy out of whack. We're going to get an update on how some U.S. businesses are faring with fewer shoppers from the north when Marketplace returns in just a minute.
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3: In the news this afternoon, congressional Democrats are grappling with President Trump's push to limit transparency within the executive branch. We're going to hear about that and the rest of the day's top stories during All Things Considered. And that starts in a few minutes at 3 o'clock. Forecast says we should hit the mid-80s for a high today. Still have a way to go, though, before we hit that mark. We'll have a low tonight around 59 degrees and lower 80s. Expected for a high tomorrow. Clear skies, 73 degrees now in Seattle's University District at KUOW.
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6: 71-year-old Deb Weigel says she's feeling like a newlywed again, but not in a good way.
7: We're trying to make ends meet. Like, we're just starting out right now.
6: She's the manager of Corner Parcel in Pembina, a small town in the northeast corner of North Dakota, right on the border with Canada. And Weigel's shop caters exclusively to Canadians.
7: We're an address for Canadian residents. A lot of places won't ship up into Canada, or there's problems with custom papers and stuff, so they ship it here, then they drive down and pick it up.
6: The business model depends on Canadians crossing the border, and lately, fewer of them are. Many say they're feeling cold about America because of President Trump's tariffs and rhetoric about annexing Canada. The number of people crossing in personal vehicles over the Pembina border was down 35% last year, and Weigel's shop has seen a big drop in customers. They get fewer than half of the packages they used to, and that means no bonuses or raises for Weigel. She's been living paycheck to paycheck.
7: I have to work. I'm well over the age of being able to retire, but I can't afford to.
6: Parcel companies like these are something of a cottage industry in Pembina. There's at least four of them in this town of 500, helping Canadians avoid international shipping costs. But other areas across the region are feeling the impact of mounting tensions between the U.S. and Canada, too. East Grand Forks, Minnesota, is about an hour south of the border. A lot of Canadians travel there to shop, but that's on the decline, too. Pat Bopry owns the Blue Moose Bar and Grill there. He says the restaurant used to attract about 400 Canadians every weekend, but
8: the last 2 years were probably down about 6 to 10% of traffic just from Canadian traffic.
6: He says because of the decreased business, they've had to cut some hours.
8: Maybe losing a shift here or there, you know, over the week.
6: Shops in Pembina are getting hit harder. Deanna Hager has owned D&K Grocery with her husband for 20 years and says Canadians used to shop there to buy products that are expensive or hard to find back home. But almost all of that traffic has disappeared, and they've lost 15% of their total business.
9: We used to have our regulars that would come 2-3 times a week from Canada, and now they don't. They still come in because they're getting their parcels, but I know the parcels businesses as well has gone down.
6: Deb Weigel at the parcel shop says her family is feeling it on both sides of the border. Her husband is a Canadian truck driver, and that business has slowed down too.
7: And we don't go anywhere, and we don't do anything. We just do what we have to day to day. So I don't know how people are surviving.
6: But business was looking up again this summer. Visitors to Pembina in April, May, and June weren't as good as 2024, but were better than last year. And then, in July, Trump announced new 50% tariffs on Canada, set to take effect next week. I'm Harshan Ratanpal for Marketplace.

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1: 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Storms in the Midwest have brought historic amounts of rain and widespread flooding.
2: It was probably like 10 or 11. I had knocks at my door, and I'm thinking, I hear something. And they're like, we need to evacuate. They're evacuating everybody on State Street.
1: Coming up, we'll go to the Ohio-Indiana border to talk with residents displaced by flooding from the Whitewater River. Stay with us.
3: 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And from Amazon, working with local food banks like Bird Bar Place and United Way of King County to deliver groceries from food banks to the doorsteps of people who need them. 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
1: This is KUOW. I'm Paige Browning. Carlos Sanchez Villalba was one of the victims of the Seattle Center mass shooting last month. His wife, Sandra, says for her and their three children, every day since he died has been harder than the last. KUOW's Casey Martin has this remembrance.
2: There's a photo of Carlos Sanchez Villalba at Disney World in Florida with his family. They're posing with Star Wars villain Darth Vader, his young kids wrapped around their dad's legs. The tall, broad-shouldered dad is almost protecting them from this force of evil.
3: His pride and joy was his children.
2: His wife of 18 years, Sandra Frosto Reyna. She spoke to KUOW at Carlos's memorial service about 2 weeks after the July 26th shooting.
3: Devastated. Every day is harder. Just to think about the future without him is, it's hard, especially for my children.
2: They had three kids, two daughters, ages 16 and 7, and their son, who is 11. Carlos framed houses for a living, working long, hard days on construction sites. But after work, Sandra says he always had time for his kids.
3: My son would meet him at the door and, "Dad, let's kick the ball." And Carlos would say, "Yeah, let me take off my shoes." He would change his boots into his tennis shoes and he would go outside and kick the ball with his son. You know, never said no, never said later, never said I'm tired. It was always a yes.
2: Carlos was from Mexico and moved to Washington about 20 years ago. Sandra says he loved to travel, taking the family on one big trip every year, showing them the world beyond Yelm where they live.
3: We liked to go to Lake Tahoe a lot. You know, he would take his boat and Mexico to visit his family, Colorado. It was just, he liked to see new places.
2: He fished, hunted, and was a big foodie, loved all kinds of food. That's what took them to the Bite of Seattle last month. Sandra says they've gone to the festival before, and this year they decided to go on a whim, a Sunday trip for the five of them to be together.
3: Like, okay, yeah, let's take the trip to Seattle, you know, there's going to be a lot of food. It's a family thing, so, you know, why not?
2: Carlos, always looking for new foods to try, had some vendors in mind.
3: Mexican-style seafood, cocteles and shrimp and octopus and a whole bunch of stuff, and that was kind of his main reason of going, because he wanted seafood.
2: The family was standing in line to order food when they first heard gunshots. Sandra says they all turned and ran. Carlos grabbed their older daughter, who was in a wheelchair because of a disability.
3: Carlos was standing with our daughter in her wheelchair. At the time of the shooting, he was trying to get away with his daughter.
2: Carlos was shot in the chest and died at Seattle Center. Seattle police say the shooting may have been gang-related, and it left several innocent bystanders among the victims. Two other people were also killed, and at least four others injured.
3: We were just standbys, you know, we were just at the wrong place, wrong time.
2: Now, she says, she's trying to raise her children without her husband. At the memorial service, she was surrounded by friends, family, and Carlos's co-workers. They held a rosary service by his open casket, and a Catholic priest gave a prayer with Sandra by his side. During the prayer, she looked down at Carlos, the dad that took his kids on adventures, out to ice cream, and kicked the ball in the yard.
3: I stay strong for my kids. It was just amazing. I don't know why all the people that are amazing are the ones that go first.
2: The family buried Carlos Sanchez Villalba last weekend. He was 44. Casey Martin, KUOW News.

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1: 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Good to have you with us this Friday afternoon. In the news, amidst the war, some Iranians have escaped to Turkey, sometimes for just a short break. One man compares it to a drug.
2: A pill, you know, you just have a pill and it's no more pain for just 2-4 days.
1: Coming up, we'll hear how dangerous and unaffordable conditions are making many Iranians desperate to leave. That's ahead in the next half hour.
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1: Checking our top stories, surveillance company Flock is going to start requiring audits of its law enforcement customers, a move taken after widespread privacy concerns over its license plate readers. The audits are intended to flag abnormal searches. And the proposed timeline for light rail to West Seattle got moved back again. Sound Transit board members announced yesterday the route between Soto and Alaska Junction will be delayed until 2035. Stay with us. There's more ahead.
4: When a natural disaster like a wildfire hits your home, will your homeowner's insurance cover the damage? 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
3: 81 degrees right now in North Bend with smoke. It's 5 o'clock.
5: This opinion gives Democrats a window into how the administration is preparing on their side for a change of control in Congress.
6: We look at how the Trump administration is taking more steps to shield itself from scrutiny just months before the midterms.
0: For Friday, August 14th, this is All Things Considered from NPR News. I'm Rob Schmitz.
6: And I'm Emily Fang. This hour on the show, why people are retiring later and whether a mandatory retirement age would be fair.
7: When older people are hoarding their positions and refusing